0: Four Corners report from last night and the investigation are what local advocates say. It is news time now. It's 10 o'clock.
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3: ABC News with Sue Fitzpatrick. The Victorian Premier Jacinta Allen has resigned just half an hour ahead of an expected spill motion this morning. Ms. Allen initially indicated she would fight any leadership challenge, but has conceded to increasing support in the Labor Party for Deputy Premier Ben Carroll, who was the only MP to raise his hand to challenge for the top job. Ms. Allen says it was a difficult decision to step aside, but it was the best option with the state election approaching.
4: I am making this decision because it is the right thing by the Labor Party and by the Victorian people. I was prepared to put my record and my plan to a ballot of members, as our rules allow. I believe I would have won.
3: A man shot by police in Cairns on Saturday has again been unable to appear in court this morning. Officers shot Richard Allen Tom in the suburb of Mount Sheridan while he was allegedly armed with two knives. The 28-year-old is charged with eight offences, including attempted robbery and going armed to cause fear. This morning, the Cairns Magistrates Court heard Mr. Tom was still in hospital, recovering from the shooting. His case is next due in court on Thursday. Queensland's hate speech laws are due to be challenged by a group of pro-Palestinian protesters in the High Court. Lottie Twyford reports.
5: The state government in March outlawed the use of From the River to the Sea and Globalise the Intifada when used to menace or harass. Both the government and some Jewish organisations say the phrases, which are commonly used by pro-Palestinian protesters, are anti-Semitic. According to documents lodged in the High Court last week, a group of seven protesters, including four who say they have been arrested and charged, allege the legislation is invalid because it infringes on freedom of speech and political communication. The state government has been contacted for comment. It has previously defended the laws.
3: The foreign minister has given the strongest indication yet that the cut to the fuel excise will end this weekend. The federal government halved the excise for 3 months to help motorists with soaring costs as a result of the war in the Middle East. Support was extended through July, but at a smaller discount of 16 cents per litre, and it's due to end this weekend. Penny Wong says the government is unlikely to provide any further fuel relief.
6: Currently, the plan is for the fuel excise to step down. As you know, it's come down, it's halved, and the intention is for that to discontinue as of this weekend.
3: Overseas, Johnson & Johnson says it's reached a $7.8 billion settlement in a decade-long court battle that saw tens of thousands of lawsuits alleging its baby powder and other talcum powder products cause cancer. The American multinational pharmaceutical company says the settlement resolves around 69,000 cases, but the company denies that its products caused cancer or contain asbestos. The French president is promising every available resource to fight raging wildfires, saying the crisis is the most severe to face France since the Second World War. Firefighters in Spain are also battling to contain some of the worst fires in its recent history, amid warnings of an intensifying heat wave that could exacerbate the situation. While visiting the worst hit region around Bordeaux, Emmanuel Macron says France will learn from the tragedy.
7: The time for looking at lessons learned will come, but we don't conduct such reviews in the middle of battle. Afterwards, we'll need to replant and rebuild. Replanting and rebuilding a different kind of forest because of the structural conditions of climate change we'll be living in.
3: To sports news now, and the Perth Bears have continued their roster build for their inaugural NRL season next year, with Tyson Smoothie signing a three-year deal. The hooker came off the bench for Brisbane in last year's grand final victory before joining Wakefield Trinity in the Super League. He'll link up with another former Bronco in Gamach Shibasaki in Perth. Queensland's weather, isolated to scattered showers north of Longreach, widespread at times on the tropical coast. Isolated showers also in the east, tending scattered south of Bundaberg, sunny elsewhere. Cairns and Townsville 26, Bundaberg 24, Mount Isa 27. In the southeast, partly cloudy day with a medium chance of afternoon showers. Brisbane and Ipswich 22, Logan 21, the Gold and Sunshine Coast 21, and Toowoomba 18 degrees.
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0: Hello, hello. How are you doing today? I hope you are having a great one, as always. Well, they say you are what you eat, but it turns out you might not really know. Your spices, your eggs, sauces even, seafood, and even some beverages. Hear what growers' advocates have to say about new revelations of food fraud. More just ahead this morning. And something just outside your door could make you happier and healthier. And it would take as little as 20 minutes a day to feel the benefits. Find out why gardening is becoming one of the best wellbeing tools around. I know there are a lot of keen gardeners in our ABC Queensland Mornings family. And also this morning, we're talking a whole lot about manners and how the actions and the words you say can make a big difference. Earlier, before 10 o'clock, we were hearing from Kerry from the Quilpie General Store, who had shared about how the tradition of people putting their dirty boots and shoes at the door has been one of those manners that's really made a difference for her, and it says a lot about the community. And I'm very interested to hear about some of the manners or practices that you do that perhaps you wish more people did today, and why those manners mean so much to you. It might be words, it might be actions. 1300 630 222 or text on 0487 993 222.
8: 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ABC Far North.
0: Susan Graham Ryan with you this morning. Thank you very much for being with me. Well, did you catch Four Corners last night? As an ABC investigation spanning 8 months into food fraud here was underway, here's a little of what they had to say.
9: How do you know what's really in the food you're eating? Where it was grown? What it contains? Is the label telling the truth?
0: The investigation raised serious questions about the integrity of our food supply chains, and it goes far beyond simply just buying Australian and supporting Australian farmers, which of course is very important. Some of the forensically tested products showing that they contained produce sourced internationally, some contained trace ingredients that are actually banned in Australia. Things that were studied included long life goods, spices, eggs, seafood, honey, even alcohol. And some of this food fraud is also referred to as adulteration. So what's the response from the people who are working hard to keep the country fed? Queensland Fruit and Vegetable Growers CEO Scott Compo-Calms is with me. Thanks for your time today.
10: G'day, Susan. Thanks for having me.
0: So what stood out to you from the findings in this investigation?
10: Oh, look, I think it's very important just to reiterate that we are talking about allegations at this stage. But, you know, the most important thing to me is that Australian consumers need to have confidence in the integrity of the food they're buying and the systems that produce them. And I think if we take these results from the report last night, I think, you know, that calls that into question. So that was a real concern for me.
0: And we should say that as well, that a lot of the supermarkets involved and some of the brands also have rejected those findings that as part of these allegations. But from an industry perspective, from the people that I've been speaking to in recent days, a lot of the claims are not necessarily very shocking. Would you say you were shocked by any of the claims in the report?
10: I'm not overly shocked, and I think part of the issue is around we've got in our manufactured food supply, those supply chains are becoming more and more complex. So, these products are being produced with more and more manufacturing stages. And each stage that you add into that manufacturing process, there's a chance that you can be incorporating ingredients from other parts of the world and that sort of thing. So in some ways, that's unsurprising from a trade perspective. But what becomes crucial then is actually understanding where all of those ingredients are sourced from.
0: How does it make you feel as a representative of fruit and veg growers in Queensland, who arguably we grow the best in the world? How does it make you feel to hear these claims of adulteration of this important product?
10: Food is sacrosanct. So, consumers put food in their mouths every day. Australian growers are held to very high standards, and rightly so, on a range of different issues, whether it's food safety, environmental practices, biosecurity, labour practices. And we want to ensure that we're competing on a level playing field. And I think what this throws into stark contrast for us is that we don't feel like a lot of these imported goods and the manufacturers are being held, and indeed the retailers who source them. We're not sure whether they're actually being held to the same standards as well. And all we want really is a level playing field. We're not against competition, but the first step in understanding how products are made and what standards they abide by is understanding where they come from. And I think that's a real concern that this has been called into question like that.
0: Scott, Australia is seen to have quite robust import guidelines and inspections, especially around biosecurity. A lot of people are going to ask, how is this being missed?
10: Well, I think part of the issue is, as I said, that these are manufactured products. So when things are transformed overseas, they are not, you don't need to apply the same sort of biosecurity standards to those actual raw ingredients, because they're either being heat treated or they're in, packaging that sort of deals with those risks. I think one of the issues that came out for me out of that story last night as well was the fact that we've got no one single regulator that is responsible for assessing the quality and the standards that need to be met for across for imported food. So for fresh products, obviously that falls to the Department of Agriculture federally. Mm. But there's a mishmash of other regulators that have some role in this space. And when you have many regulators with overlapping or conflicting responsibilities, it ends up no one actually takes responsibility. And that's, with these sort of manufactured goods, that's the problem that I think we face.
0: You're hearing from Scott Compo-Harms from Queensland Fruit and Vegetable Growers. Regulation, you mentioned a regulator. Do we need a dedicated national food fraud unit or regulator? Does there need to be more regulation, which I know that some people might think we're already over-regulated, but is that something that's needed?
10: I think the first step is actually having accurate country of origin information on all of our food products. That's the absolute prerequisite to getting this right. And I think what we've seen from this is that our country of origin labelling at the moment is it's not adequate, and it's not providing the information that consumers and buyers of these products actually require.
0: So food labelling is not a new concept, and that country of origin labelling, we've been hearing more about that in recent years. Does it need to be more rigorous? Does there need to be sizable penalties for people who are potentially partaking in food fraud and flouting some of these rules and expectations from consumers?
10: Absolutely, in terms of fraudulent behaviour, if somebody's putting a label on something that doesn't actually reflect what's in there and where it's come from, then, you know, fraudulent behaviour needs to be penalised. But also we have an issue with, consumers need to have confidence in the labelling as well. So it's not just about punishing something after the fact. It's making sure that the labels can be used by consumers to make informed decisions. But fraudulent activity absolutely needs to have strong penalties.
0: Scott, what do we look for and how do we better support so that if we are intending to buy Aussie produce, how do we make sure that we are doing that? What do we look for on the labels, for example?
10: If you look for 100% Australian grown and made on the labelling, that's your best assurance. So where it gets confusing is when there's products that are packed in Australia from imported ingredients, or that's when we lose that sort of origin information on the actual ingredients. So, and the other point I'd like to make is that for consumers, the best advice we can give is to buy more unprocessed fresh fruit and vegetables, because you can be a lot more confident that when a label says that is grown in Australia, that's where you're actually getting it from.
0: Queensland Fruit and Vegetable Growers CEO Scott Compo-Harms, thank you very much for your time today.
10: Thanks for having me.
0: Thank you. You are on ABC across Queensland. Thanks for being with me this morning.
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0: Well, across this morning we've been talking about manners. Please, thank you, excuse me, those sorts of things. And you have been sharing with me some of your thoughts about it. Julie from Georgetown earlier said, manners are part of common sense. It is very hard to teach, but parents should be instilling manners into the next generation of children. Julie also says, when we were young, we were taught to be seen and not heard, and that theory went out a long, long time ago. We also heard from Brian, who shared that manners are important. It's not hard to say please and thank you or sorry or hold a door open. They all are important things but cost nothing. Parents teach manners to their children, which appears to be sadly lacking today, says Brian. What do you think? What are the manners, the words, the actions that mean a lot to you? What do you wish more people did when it comes to these manners? Share with me one of those things that you hold close, very close to your heart, 1300 630 222 or text on 0487 993 222 0487 993 222. Very shortly, what can a handshake, a glance or two simple words reveal about the person standing right in front of you? More on that from an etiquette expert very shortly on ABC Across Queensland.

0: From 1983, Katrina and the Waves, Walking on Sunshine. But if you've been walking on something maybe a bit dirty, maybe it's best to take your shoes off. Those manners, those simple, polite actions that show so much respect. What we've been talking about this morning, manners, they say so much, don't they? What manners do you hold close to your heart? Is it opening the door for other people? Is it helping others with their groceries? I mean putting them in the car. I don't mean doing them for them, perhaps. 1300 630 222 or text on 0487 993 222. Talking about manners this morning.
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0: Well, we have been talking about that across today, those small gestures that make people seen and feel respected. A friendly greeting, eye contact, a sincere thank you might only take a few seconds, but it can shape an entire interaction, can't it? It can be also actions like taking off your shoes before you enter a home, or if you've got grubby shoes, taking them off before you go into a shop, not being a sticky beak, as we heard suggested on the text line earlier, or following through on your word. Good manners can build trust, they show respect, they open doors and make difficult conversations a little easier. So are manners simply rules we were taught growing up, or are they practical skills that still influence our relationships, our workplaces and our communities? Jodie Bashay-McLean is an etiquette expert and is the Managing Director of the June Deli Watkins. Good morning, Jodie.
2: Good morning, Susan.
0: Jodie, when somebody has good manners, what are they really communicating to the people around them?
2: I think they're communicating that they see them, that they're seen, they're valued, and they're respected. And I also believe that it's also messaging that I almost want to make your life a little bit easier by being considerate to you.
0: Are manners less about following formal rules and more about making other people feel comfortable and respected?
2: I think they're called life skills. I think, you know, we do share the earth with one another. And yes, there are times when we're isolated and there's that autonomous experience. But when we're in shared spaces, we need to be reminded gently, because I think we all know it's intrinsic. I don't think anyone wakes up in the morning and thinks, wow, how can I offend people today? I do believe that it's the gentle reminders. And that's the interesting thing about manners. When someone shows that perhaps they've been offended by something, it's because they haven't been extended a courtesy. And, you know, we're hearing things like, I feel invisible, they didn't see me. And I think that's where we're going back to manners, and we like to call them modern manners.
0: Mm-hmm. Yes, are manners changing over time, Jodie?
2: I think they're evolving. Mm-hmm. I think so if you look at the word etiquette and you look at the word manners, etiquette by definition are the rules. So, for example, we use a knife and fork correctly in fine dining. So there's a rule there, how we hold the knife and fork and so forth. Then manners are about the consideration of others. So you can understand etiquette, but you don't care about people, or you can care about people. And you may not know all of the rules, but your focus is that you're trying to leave an impression when you leave a room that someone felt valued. And I think that is where manners is heading.
0: Is there a time and a place for manners or not to use manners, Jodie?
2: Oh, gosh, no. Wherever you can. But they have to be authentic. Mm. I think, you know, we all know those people that say, thank you, and it's not genuine and it's not from the heart. I think, you know, Australians, I think we're good at it. I think we have, especially in the country, regional areas, I think, you know, I believe, and I could be wrong, but I believe that wave, you know, that wave that we all do when we're passing another, someone
0: yes.
2: stops the narrow road, that g'day wave. And it's just, whether it's on a beach, whether it's on a country road, whether it's on a narrow road in the city. And I don't know about you, Susan, but if I extend a courtesy, I do expect that in return. Now, I've realized that the thing about manners, you do it without any expectation. Mm-hmm. If you're doing it only to get acknowledgement, then that's not the true essence of good manners.
0: Jodie, what are some of the everyday habits that people may not realize come across as rude or maybe dismissive?
2: No eye contact when you go into a coffee shop, a cafe, any retail, that you don't look at the person who's serving you, that at the end of the transaction you don't thank them. I think lack of eye contact. I think one thing we do really well in Australia is we thank the bus driver.
0: Mm.
2: And I think that it is in turn. Now, I know the bus driver doesn't expect that, but as others looking on, they think, oh, and it's a nice gesture. It's just saying thanks. I think, walking along the street and passing someone on a narrow, you know, you might be walking dogs or whatever, and just saying good morning. Some you'll find, we do that more so here in Queensland. I know I travel to Melbourne and I say good morning to people when I'm walking, and they look at me as if I'm from another planet.
0: What are some of those manners, Jodie Bashay-McLean, that you think we need to, you know, maybe improve that manners fitness? What are some of those things that we can maybe do better that you think we should practice a little more?
2: Saying please and thank you. Sending a handwritten note after someone has gone out of their way to do something for you, rather than a text, a handwritten note. I know it may not always be convenient, but I think that in itself, I don't know if you've ever received a handwritten note in the mail, Susan, and it does, it makes you feel, letting people off the train or the bus before you get on, holding the elevator door and saying after you, returning your shopping trolley. How about that one?
0: Yes. Yes, I think for me, Jodie, thinking for myself, I think for me it's the manners in that form of actions that mean a whole lot more. And those things like those simple pleasantries of putting the trolley away, but the authenticity behind it as well.
2: I think you do it because you want to do it, not because you're waiting for someone to tap you on the shoulder and give you an award for being the most well-mannered person. I think one of the ones, and I have to flag this, putting your phone away when someone's talking to you.
0: Yeah.
2: You know, I think technology is our greatest advantage, but it also is our greatest disadvantage. And I think everyone can say at some point, when they're trying to connect with someone and that their phone is in their hand, put it away. And what that translates to is, I'm here for you. I'm invested.
0: You're a priority right now. Jodie Bashay-McLean, thank you very much for your time today.
2: Always a pleasure. Thanks, Susan, and take care.
0: Thank you, and to you too. You are on ABC Across Queensland. What are those manners that matter a whole lot to you? I think giving the benefit of the doubt is a good one. That's a manner that I think of that I try to live, sometimes for good and sometimes for bad. But producer Emma also mentioned saying Mr. and Mrs. or Auntie and Uncle for respected elders. 1300 630 222. What are some of the manners that mean a lot to you? Gary from Townsville, good morning.
3: G'day, Susan. How are you?
0: I'm good, thank you very much. Gary, what are some of the manners that are important to you?
3: Well, basically all your regular manners, but something, we've got three kids and the two older boys are 15 and 16, the youngest one is 10, and we've always sort of impressed on them all along to say please and thank you, even when other people don't. And they've always received compliments on it. And at one stage there, they were at an age where it didn't sort of seem to mean too much for them. But the two older boys, the 15 and 16-year-old now, they actually get a bit of a kick off out of it now when we go somewhere and they use their manners, and people are very effusive with their praise. And just one note, like a fast food shop the other day, and they make the sandwich for you. And I was sitting there while the boys were ordering, and I reckon by the time they got down to the cash register, they'd said please and thank you about 20 times. But the person on the other side of the counter hadn't used any manners at all. Even when they first walked in, it was just a case of, what do you want?
0: Yeah. So lettuce, so, yes, please. Tomato, yes, please. Those sorts of things, you mean?
3: Yeah, that's right. Yeah. But like I say, now the boys are older, they're sort of, you know, past that stage of not taking too much notice. They get quite a kick out of it when people do compliment them. And even, like I say, when they notice that other people aren't using their manners, it gives them something to talk about later on.
0: And do you think, Gary, that it was taught to you more, taught to yourself, but also to your youngsters about what you said or that you demonstrated it?
3: It was a bit of both, but when I was a kid, my parents taught me exactly the same thing. Like we used to play card games. We played a game called Please and Thank You. So when you're ditching a card, you'd say thank you, or when you're asking for a card, you said please. And if you didn't say please or thank, well then you gain or you lose a card, sort of thing. So it was really impressed on me when I was young, like where my boys go to school now, they call their teachers by their first name, which that just sort of horrifies me.
0: It feels a bit jarring, doesn't it?
3: It's and they do it in the way that they sort of say, oh, you know, everyone's on an equal playing field here and we're not so far above you. But I just, it's just sort of pretty jarring for me. I still like to hear Miss or Mrs. or whatever when I hear him talk about a teacher.
0: Well, Gary, recently I had a family reunion and one of my aunties said, you don't have to call me Auntie Sandra anymore. And I said, but that's who you are to me. And because she was saying, because I was a real grown up now, that I didn't have to, but all of my aunties and uncles and even, you know, my mum's best friends or my parents' best friends growing up, they were always auntie and uncle. So it's interesting that it's changed, and we're trying to instill that in the next generation, but it's always a bit, you know, different families do things differently, but I can't, she'll always be Auntie Sandra to me. Sorry, Auntie Sandra.
3: Yes.
0: Oh, Gary, thanks so much for giving me a call today.
3: No worries. Have a good day.
0: Thank you, and to you too. Well, tell us about the manners that you've been sharing with your kids, your youngsters, the manners that really align with your values. 1300 630 222. What does that look like? What does that sound like? And how do you emulate those manners for others? You can also text 304 87 993 222. Lil from Townsville says, Susan, it's up to parents to teach manners. After all, babies aren't born with manners. They are taught. And if the parents don't show manners, the children grow up without them also. Lil, thank you very much. Judy says, surely manners mean showing respect and value for everyone, both in person and online. Offensive comments are not acceptable anywhere. Judy, thank you very much. And let me know what you think and some of those manners that are important for you. I'll read more of your texts in just a few moments. Call through, though. Share your manners experiences with me and some of those ones that have really stood out to you in time. 1300 630 222 or text on 0487 993 222.

0: From 1984, Dynamic Heptonics, Soul Kind of Feeling. I was grooving along to that one this morning. Today, asking you about manners, please. Thank you. Right through on a text line 0487 993 222. And please include your name and where you are writing in from. What do you think about manners? Are they being used enough? Is there a particular thing in the manners space that you would like to see people doing more of? Chappie in Cairns texted in saying, it would be good manners and respectful if we listened to understand, not just to respond. I think that's a fabulous one, Chappie. Important things. It's the actions and it's the words, of course. What are some of the manners related actions and words that you think of? Is it excuse me when people are talking, or if you're trying to shuffle through a tight space? Brad from Northwood says, good manners don't cost anything, but they go a long way. Yeah, they do, Brad. Let us know what you think on manners. 1300 630 222. What do we need to be doing more of? And you can also text through 0487 993 222.
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0: 20 minutes until your 11 o'clock ABC News. It seems not a day goes by when we're not getting a gentle nudge to eat better, move more, lift weights. And today there's an extra push to do that. Today is World Hepatitis Day, a day to consider our liver health. Professor Daryl Crawford is the Director of Research at Gallipoli Medical Research and has recently led an essay looking at the state of the Australian liver. He's concerned liver disease is grossly underdiagnosed and often misunderstood. I caught up with Professor Daryl Crawford to find out more of the state of the Australian liver.
3: Well, the dominant issue in Australian liver disease at the moment is what we call metabolic associated steatotic liver disease, or more commonly known as fatty liver disease, which affects about a third of the population over about the age of 50 years.
0: Okay. And is there a difference between metro areas and regional, rural, remote places?
3: It's possible that there is differences in the prevalence. What we certainly know is that liver disease outcomes are worse for people living in regional and rural areas compared to metropolitan areas. And that probably relates to late diagnoses when treatment options are more limited.
0: Yeah, sometimes getting that access to medical care and, you know, for diagnosis in the first place, but then ongoing treatment is so tricky in regional, rural and remote parts.
3: The most important thing is really how much scarring there is in the liver. And because we know about 10, 15% of the patients with so-called fatty liver disease will develop a much more significant liver injury, and those people are much more likely to progress through to develop cirrhosis and liver cancer. And so as your disease progresses, your treatment options become more restricted. And that's why early diagnosis is so important. But the way that you evaluate liver scarring can be done through blood tests, which are not currently reimbursed by Medicare, so they're expensive, or another test called a FibroScan, which is an ultrasound-like test, but it's a different machine, and those machines are expensive and, again, mostly limited to metropolitan, you know, larger centres. And so, and again, that's not reimbursed by Medicare either. So there is an out-of-pocket expense if patients are treated in the private sector. So, and those difficulties, obviously, or those access issues are compounded by living in, you know, rural areas.
0: You're hearing from Professor Daryl Crawford, and I understand that there's a new saliva-based test which you've been a part of. Tell us a little bit about that.
3: Well, we think with the scale of this disease in the population, when you talk about 30% of the population, we need to think right out of the box in terms of how can we democratise access to healthcare and diagnosis of liver injury. And so we've been working on saliva as a diagnostic medium for some time now, and we are able to show that with a reasonable degree of accuracy that you can predict which people will have liver fibrosis or liver scarring through measuring various proteins that are involved in the liver scarring process in saliva. So basically the same ones that you measure in the blood as part of the current blood test we're measuring in saliva. We are continuing to evaluate its accuracy and its test performance across different populations.
0: A novel new treatment which makes it very accessible even if you aren't in a metro area.
3: That's the relevance to the regional areas, isn't it? You know, the collection is a lot easier because you don't need to take any blood. And the issues around collection and access are overcome really by using saliva as a diagnostic medium.
0: Dr. Crawford, a lot of people tend to link, liver concerns with excessive drinking.
3: Yeah.
0: Is that the case, or are there other risk factors as well? You've mentioned quite a few times fatty liver. Talk us through some of the risk factors when we think of liver damage.
3: The fatty liver disease epidemic really is directly related to the obesity epidemic. Most patients we see with fatty liver disease are overweight, and that's the central cause. As I said, about 10 to 15% of those people develop a much more aggressive sort of liver pathology. There is obviously a significant proportion of people who are obese who also drink alcohol, and that compounds the injury in those people. And then we look at other risk factors. A population who are really at risk of liver fibrosis are the type 2 diabetics. That's a recognised risk factor for developing fibrosis in fatty liver disease, and is the presence of type 2 diabetes. And then other liver toxins, like too much iron in conditions called hemochromatosis, also can compound liver injury. So alcohol remains a very important and common cause of liver injury, but this non-alcoholic, what we used to call non-alcoholic fatty liver disease, is very frequent, very common.
0: So it sounds like a lot of health choices can help us keep our livers healthier.
3: Correct.

0: restricting alcohol, obviously cigarettes as well. And so it really does become a sort of a lifestyle choice. And most of the problems really are related to lifestyle issues.
1: That's Gallipoli Medical Research Director, Professor Daryl Crawford there, talking about the importance of our liver health, but also about this new saliva test, which could help for diagnosis and then treatment for people in regional areas.
2: Far North Queensland is paradise on earth.
3: For everything Far North Queensland.
2: Anything you want to do in nature, it's right here.
3: ABC Far North Queensland.
1: 15 minutes until your 11 o'clock ABC News. Thank you for being with me today. We are talking a whole lot about manners, and Meg from Cairns has joined in the conversation on the text line, and you can too. The number 0487 993 222. Meg says she loves the topic on manners. Thank you very much. Meg says, I think it's certainly up to parents to teach manners and up to society to reinforce the lessons from the parents by acknowledging manners. Kids will always hear someone else's voice stand out over their parents. Oh my gosh, goodness, that is so true, isn't it? The shopping trolley issue also makes me so cranky, says Meg. Put your trolley away. Yes, put those shopping trolleys away. And Raymond also joining in the conversation. He's from Stonehenge and says, the most frustrating thing for him is people that don't return phone calls or emails. Raymond says, it's very frustrating when we are trying to run a business. Raymond, I agree with that one too. Put your trolleys away and answer the phone calls. 1300 630 222, and the emails. Call through and join in the conversation on manners today. What are the manners that mean a lot to you? 1300 630 222. Maybe it is that piece about those dirty boots. We were hearing from the Quilpi General Store earlier this morning. They put up a post on social media just sharing about the tradition in their community of, if you've got dirty boots, you take them off before you get into the store or the shop or whatnot, and so that you don't traipse the mud or the dirt right around it. And it is one of those simple signs of manners. And we will be getting our boots a little dirty very shortly, because gardening is becoming one of the best well-being tools around, and it could just take 20 minutes a day to feel the benefit of gardening for good. We'll have that conversation ahead this morning on ABC Across Queensland.

0: Ready. Beautiful to Me from 2004. You're on ABC across Queensland. Less than 10 minutes until your 11 o'clock ABC news. We have been talking about manners today and the importance of them in the different ways that you might see and experience them. Coral from Hervey Bay, good morning.
1: Good morning.
0: What are the manners that mean a lot to you, Coral?
1: Well, if someone gives you or sends you a gift, you don't just send a text to thank them, you ring them up and thank them personally. I have had two instances recently where I gave $100 and the other one was a beautiful handmade crocheted woolen rug, and all I got was a text saying thank you.
0: Oh.
1: And I feel that is extremely bad manners. You know, if you can't ring and speak to the person and say thank you, I mean, it's not like a $5 scratch it or something, is it?
0: No, that's true. You've put time, you've put thought, you've put money into these things. The
1: yes.
0: little you could ask for is a call. Coral, thanks so much for calling through.
1: Thank you.
0: Thank you. Okay, you have a great day. Talking manners today, why do they mean so much to you? Is there a particular manner that we need to do better in our society? 1300 630 222. Give me a buzz or send a text on 0487 993 222.
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0: Well, I think it is very safe to say that there are a lot of garden lovers in our morning's matrix. A lot of garden lovers, we know, because of Fridays. Green thumbs, and maybe not so green thumbs, wish they were green thumbs. But why is getting into the garden good for you and the next generation? Keith Gilbert is a horticulturalist and is also Pick of the Crop Regional Coordinator and is with me now. Good morning, Keith.
3: G'day, Susan. Thanks for having me.
0: So why is it important for people of all ages to get into the garden?
3: There's so many reasons, Susan, we find, but we work in state primary schools around Queensland, and we find that getting kids into the habit of growing food and being familiar with preparing food early on and is a really good lifelong skill for them to develop. So there's something in the garden for everyone, like for kids especially, they love handling tools, or a lot of the little kids will love finding the bugs and the worms in the garden, you know, and everyone needs to eat. So who doesn't need to eat? We all need to eat. So if we can learn to know when our food's ready to pick, how to prepare it easily and enjoy it together, you know, what better way for kids to learn?
0: Well, absolutely. My nearly 10-year-old is very keen on gardening. They have a school community garden that they go to each week, and that's one of his favourite times of the week. Why do you think that it keeps kids so engaged?
3: Because they're getting out of the classroom and they're getting off their screens. It's an equal playing field too. So kids that don't do so well, like learning from books and learning from whiteboards, they love getting outdoors. And they love being hands-on in the garden. That's what all our pick of the crop schools will tell us. Kids love learning things by doing. Like, I was at a school yesterday with 40 Year 3 children, and I taught them a design, tech and science lesson. But what we did was we were outside, and we made little mini garden beds that are self-watering step by step. We had small groups. And they each made a bed, they put all the parts together, they planted the beds out. I said to the teacher, because each group had to wait their turn to get hold of the tools, I said to the teachers, my God, these kids are patient. And she said to me, that's simply because they're outside.
0: Yeah.
3: Simply because they're outside. So what better way?
0: The outdoor classroom. So what is happening in the outdoor classroom, in the gardens in early winter? What sorts of things are growing?
3: We have, well, all around Queensland, it's a good time now to grow the brassicas, so broccoli's good. We particularly focus in our schools on Asian greens at the moment, so things like tatsoi and bok choy, mainly because, you know, you can plant a seedling now and well before the end of term, they'll be ready to harvest and eat. So that's a really good brassica to grow. In the tropics, you'll be looking at also maybe pumpkin and cucumbers, and I know in far north Queensland, cassava is a popular thing to grow. Yeah, maybe in the subtropics, you're looking more at excuse me, some of the root veggies like carrots and beetroot and potato and spring onions. But most places, it's good to grow peas and snow peas as well. It really depends on your local climate.
0: Delicious. And as we discuss in Gardening Talk back on Fridays from 10 on ABC across Queensland, sometimes those sorts of good things that you grow in the garden don't necessarily get inside because they're so tasty. Keith, a lot of people don't necessarily have the big yards that they used to in years gone by because everywhere is after more buildings and more places to live, but not so much space for a garden. Is it possible to have a decent, veggie patch on a patio or a balcony?
3: You can certainly grow a lot of stuff. Like if you can get a stack of shelves and like the beds I made with these students like yesterday, the self-watering gardens are ideal. So you could have them stacked on stacked on stacked. I personally like to grow things like herbs because they're ready all year round. And with herbs, you only need a few things, a few leaves. But when you go to the shops, you buy a whole lot and most of it gets thrown away.
0: Yes.
3: So patios and balconies are perfect for that kind of thing. If people wanted to do something bigger, they could start up or get involved in a local community garden like your child's doing through the school. So I think those things are fantastic. Just got to be really careful about, just got to know exactly what's the level of sunlight that's reaching you. You might be on the west or on the north or whatever side of the building. So the sunlight might affect what you're able to grow in those pots and those containers, but you certainly can get crops all year round on a balcony.
0: Keith, thank you very much for joining me today.
3: No worries, Susan. Thank you so much for having me.
0: Thank you. That's Keith Gilbert, a horticulturalist, and is also the Pick of the Crop Regional Coordinator. Thank you very much once again. You are on ABC across Queensland.
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0: Well, thank you to everybody who did join in the conversation today about manners. And we've been talking about those good old-fashioned manners. I've loved hearing your thoughts. And it is nearly time for your 11 o'clock ABC news. But first, a couple of final messages. Joanne says, kids reflect the society they live in when money and possessions are treated as measures of success. We can't be surprised if children don't always value people. Parents are only part of the equation, says Joanne. Thank you very much for your message. And an anonymous texter has said, it's not always young people who lack manners. Some older people could also show more courtesy. If we're all going to share this world, a little respect and common sense would go a long way. Thank you, mystery texter. Thanks to everyone who joined in. Lots of food for thought today. And coming up after your 11 o'clock ABC News today is Conversations, of course. And today, Richard's guest is Adele Dumont. For years, Adele has been secretly pulling out her hair from the root. So obsessively, she created a bald spot at the crown of her head. You'll find out more about Adele's incredible story, more about the condition and how she learned it has a complex history and psychological understanding, much of which remains unknown.
6: Good morning, ABC News with Sue Fitzpatrick. The Victorian Labor Party is holding a meeting behind closed doors to elect a new leader after Jacinta Allan resigned as Premier. Georgia Lenton-Williams reports.
7: The Labor Party caucus meeting is now underway at Parliament House. Outgoing Premier Jacinta Allan was met with claps and a standing ovation from Labor MPs as she walked into the party room after announcing her resignation at a press conference this morning, just half an hour before an expected spill motion. Deputy Premier Ben Carroll has been pushing for the leadership role but is now also being challenged by Attorney General Sonia Kilkenny, who has put her hand up. During Jacinta Allan's resignation speech, she said Mr Carroll would have her unqualified support if he emerges as the next Labor leader and Premier.
6: The Transport Workers Union says a vehicle blocking access to a Gold Coast bus stop may have contributed to an accident that's left a man in a critical condition. Emma Hannigan reports.
8: Emergency services were called to Burleigh Heads just before 5pm yesterday after reports a bus had crashed into a brick shelter. The impact of the crash caused part of the ageing bus shelter to collapse, causing life-threatening chest and arm injuries to a 42-year-old man standing nearby. He was taken to Gold Coast University Hospital, where it's understood he had limb-saving surgery overnight. A TWU spokesperson says the union understands another vehicle may have been blocking access to the bus stop, forcing the driver into an unusual manoeuvre.
6: Queensland's Deputy Premier has defended controversial hate speech laws due to be challenged by a group of pro-Palestinian protesters in the High Court. The legislation passed in March bans two phrases commonly used by pro-Palestinian groups, but deemed anti-Semitic by the government and many Jewish organisations. According to documents lodged in the High Court last week, a group of seven protesters alleged the state's legislation is invalid because it infringes on political communication. Deputy Premier Jared Blay says laws serve an important purpose.
9: The laws are the law at the moment, and we put the laws in place to take guns out of the hands of criminals and terrorists, and to also protect the Jewish community members in Queensland, to let them know that what happened in Bondi ought never, ever have happened and should never happen again.
6: Overseas now, US President Donald Trump says talks with Iran are going well, but warns strikes will continue if negotiations fail. After a pause in strikes last week and recent remarks that negotiations are being held, oil prices have fallen by more than 10%, having earlier surged over $100. Donald Trump says without the strikes, negotiations would not be happening.
10: No, you can't bribe them. You got to beat them, and we're beating the hell out of them, but we'll see how it turns out. Right now, they have very friendly negotiations going on. And by the way, how good is our Navy with a blockade? How good? Not one boat gets it.
6: The singer-songwriter Carly Simon says she's been diagnosed with Parkinson's and is learning how to live with the condition. The 83-year-old is best known for songs like You're So Vain, Why, and Coming Around Again. Parkinson's is the fastest-growing neurological condition in the world, affecting 150,000 Australians. To sport now, and Australia has claimed seven golds on another dominant night in the Commonwealth Games pool in Glasgow. Both Meg Harris and Sam Short have led all Australian podiums in the women's 100-metre freestyle and men's 800-metre freestyle events. And Jenna Forrester has claimed a second gold, triumphing in the women's 400-metre individual medley after 200-metre backstroke glory early in the games.
11: It's maybe I think I should start believing in myself a little bit more. I think my coach thought I was going to be able to put together a really good meet this week. And I guess I thought so too, but this has really just exceeded my expectations.
6: Australia's also claimed its first athletics gold, with Rose Davies becoming the first Aussie to ever win the women's 10,000 metres. And gymnast Kate McDonald finished atop the podium in the women's uneven bars. Queensland's weather isolated to scattered showers north of Longreach, isolated showers also in the east, sunny elsewhere. Cairns and Townsville 26, Mackay 23, Rockhampton 25, Mount Isa 27. In the southeast, a partly cloudy day with a medium chance of afternoon showers. Brisbane and Ipswich 22, Logan 21, the Gold and Sunshine Coast 21, and Toowoomba 18 degrees.
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22: Adele Dumont is a writer. Her first book came out of her experience teaching English to incarcerated refugees on Christmas Island. And her new book is something completely different and more personal. It's about a kind of secret life Adele was living for many, many years, a life she could barely acknowledge, even to herself. It involves hair pulling, the compulsive plucking of hairs from the crown of her head. It began as a teenage quirk. that developed into powerful, uncontrollable urges, and then into protracted, ecstatic episodes where Adele could lose herself for hours. And although she was doing it all the time, for the longest time she had no name for it and couldn't bring herself to acknowledge it was even a thing. But it was a thing. Adele was eventually diagnosed with something called trichotillomania, obsessive hair pulling, and she discovered it was way more common than she thought. And if you think this sounds odd, ask yourself, is there anything in the modern world of so little practical use that people lavish so much time and money and emotional labour on than our hair, getting it washed, and coloured, straightened, curled and cut? It's almost like a shared guilty secret amongst us all, a kind of taboo. For Adele to write about her hair pulling was at first impossible, but then the words started to flow, and the result is an extraordinary book she's written called The Pulling. Hi, Adele.
1: Hi, Richard.
22: You write very correctly that almost no one is happy with the hair they're awarded to in life. Mine is wavy and curly when it gets wet, and I wish it was straight and obedient. What was your hair like when you were little, and what did you want it to be?
1: My hair when I was little was always very, very thick and quite different to my younger sister, who had much thinner hair. And so, yeah, I think I was always secretly envious that my hair wasn't more manageable.
22: Your early life, you write, was spent in kind of really unusual conditions. What was home to begin with for you and your family?
1: So my early childhood was spent kind of all over New South Wales. My parents were both fruit pickers, and so we lived a kind of itinerant lifestyle. So we had a combi van, and at the start we had a tent, quite a big tent, but yeah, the tent was our home. And then once my sister came along, she's 5 years younger than me, then we upgraded to a caravan.
22: How did your parents meet?
1: So my father's originally from France. He came to Australia in the early 80s, doing fruit picking work. And then he met my mother, who was, yeah, the same, doing fruit picking work. They met in far north Queensland in Bowen, doing the tomatoes up there.
22: It sounds vaguely romantic, growing up in a family of itinerant fruit pickers, but what's the reality like, Adele?
1: Yeah, I think a lot of city people tend to romanticise that kind of life, but it's hard. It's a hard way to make a living. But I think maybe what drew my parents both to that lifestyle was the kind of freedom it offered. So neither of them had been to uni. They saw it as much more appealing way to live than, say, working in an office or in a factory.
22: How do you remember him going to work in the morning, your dad?
1: My dad? I would be asleep and my dad would literally pick me up from my bed and then put me in the back of the combi, because we would have a full double bed in the back of the car. And so I would wake in the orchards, and my parents would have already been working probably for a couple of hours.
22: That kind of does sound romantic, though. It kind of does sound rather lovely. Do you remember that kind of sunny memories in your mind then?
1: Oh, yeah, very much so. I think as a child, yeah, it was, yeah, in some ways it was quite an idyllic kind of lifestyle. Like, I had total freedom to do what I wanted for the whole day.
22: They were frugal people. What kind of frugal habits did they have?
1: It's hard, because when you're a kid, you don't have any reference points. But yeah, maybe when I compare it to people I know now, then it feels a kind of elemental, frugal kind of existence. Like, I only had three toys, for example, growing up. Yeah, and they all had, you know, they each had their very distinct character. But yeah, we didn't have a lot of stuff.
22: Your dad seems like he was a remarkable autodidact. The fruit-picking dad who didn't want a formal job was a big reader. He read reference books, you write, that you used to bring home for school projects. Was that surely for his own pleasure?
1: Very much so. Yeah, he is a total autodidact. So I think from when he was very, very young, he was reading dictionaries as a child, and yet it was always purely for pleasure. There was no other motivation there.
22: He read the same book in different translations. How would he do that?
1: So he would he's taught himself numerous languages, and he would have maybe an original novel open, and then let's say the original was in French, and then he might have a couple of English translations and then maybe one in German and one in Russian, and be kind of reading them in parallel, and then always like pointing out things to us as kids, going, oh my God, like I can't believe they chose that word, or like, you know, comparing to and arguing for one, why one might be better than the other.
22: Was he forever telling you about the origins of words?
1: Yes, yes. That's very much his passion, is etymology. And he does it not in a kind of pretentious way. It's just, is this endless source of fascination to him. Yeah, so it doesn't really matter what the topic of conversation is or where you are. He's always just latching onto objects or latching onto a word you've said, and he'll ask you, oh, do you know the origin of that? Or do you know what that word is in such and such a language?
22: Did you like that, or was that annoying? Like if I tried that with my daughter, she'd find that annoying, I think.
1: I wouldn't say I liked it or I found it. It's just like the way he was.
22: Did you speak French in the family house?
1: He spoke French to the three of us, and then we would reply in English. And again, that might sound odd or unusual to an outsider, but for us, it was just the natural way of things.
22: And how was that when you went to France for the first time? Because, you know, Parisian French is a whole different thing from the rest of France.
1: It was tricky because if you can't express yourself, then people tend to assume that you can't understand. And so, yeah, I remember a lot of people, you know, caught up in conversation and then I wouldn't be able to participate. And then they would maybe assume that I didn't know what they were talking about.
22: You said that you had big hair as a kid and that annoyed you. How did you like to wear your hair as a kid? Was it elaborate or pretty straightforward?
1: Oh, not elaborate. I would try to kind of make it take up as little space as possible. So, yeah, I would kind of tie it up and bunch it up. I didn't like to wear it out.
22: Like you didn't want to draw attention to yourself?
1: Yes, very much so. Yeah, I feel like if another girl had had that head of hair, they would have done more with it maybe, or, yeah, tried out different styles. But for me, it was like, yeah, I didn't want to draw attention to my appearance.
22: Do you remember when the habit of pulling on your hair started?
1: So it started, I think, when I was 17. And so I had very long hair and I would look at the ends. So there might be some split ends. And then I would just, for some reason, yeah, be kind of intrigued by them. And then at some point I started to remove individual hairs from the head and then study that hair. I would look at its length and maybe see if the colour changed along its length. And then, yeah, I kept doing that, not really paying it much attention. And then at some point I remember having a shower and then maybe for some reason being drawn to look in the mirror. And then that's when I realised that I'd actually pulled this perfect circle completely clean of hair.
22: What part of your head was it from?
1: The very crown of my head.
22: Kind of like the origin of it, of the swirl of hair.
1: Exactly, yep. I think it's called the hall.
22: What do you think would trigger an episode of hair pulling like that? Was it boredom or something else?
1: At the time, I had no sense of what was triggering it. So it just felt like something I would do whenever I was alone, really.
22: And now?
1: Now I feel like almost anything can trigger it. So it could be some kind of negative emotion, like boredom or sadness or loneliness, but it could also be a positive emotion. It could be excitement. So for a long time, I found that paradoxical. You know, I thought, why would a positive emotion lead to pulling? But from what I understand now, it's like, I think it's called something like a regulation model where your body's trying to get to this middle point. And if you kind of tip one way or the other, then you're trying to get back to that middle point.
22: Was there a kind of physical sensation that would come upon you just before it?
1: Yes. So it's tricky to describe, but it's just an urge is the best way to describe it. Maybe like if, I don't know, if you had a mosquito bite, you would feel an urge to scratch at it. Or maybe if you're about to sneeze, like you have a sense of something coming.
22: An urge that needs to be satisfied then. Like,
1: yes.
22: I'm just thinking what it feels like to want to scratch a mosquito bite. It's like, ooh, there's that kind of, yeah, I've got to do this or something
1: yes,
22: like that.
1: Yes. Just a sense that you need to do something and you're about to do it and you have no choice.
22: And when you're about to do it, is it a single hair at a time?
1: It will start with a single hair at a time and then it may escalate into maybe two hairs at a time or even, a bunch of hairs at a time.
22: Will it only be from the crown of the head?
1: So it originated from the crown of the head, but then it's kind of worked its way almost to cover all of my head.
22: The brief flicker of pain you get when you pluck it out, is that welcome or unwelcome?
1: I wouldn't call it pain. Actually, it's one of the things that's tricky to describe to an outsider, but for me it's completely painless and it always has been. Like, I'm somebody who's very sensitive to pain. But this action, and I don't really understand what the mechanism is, but it's completely pleasurable.
22: Like, if I was to do it now,
1: yes.
22: I think I'd be sort of wincing in anticipation of a little of pain.
1: Yeah. Yeah, I get what you're saying because I know, like, if I, for example, have a Band-Aid on my arm and then I have to take it off, I hate doing it because, I wince. But for some reason, when it's from my scalp, it's pure pleasure.
22: When you started doing it, what would you do with the hair once it was taken from your head?
1: So when I started, I was still living with my parents. So I remember in my bedroom, I would just shove it down the side of my bed.
22: Would you look at it and play with it, though, before you did that?
1: Yes. So that's actually an important part of the process. So I would take each hair once it had been pulled and then inspect it. And basically what I was looking for was to see whether it had the root intact on the hair.
22: Why was that important, do you think?
1: I don't know. It felt important.
22: Maybe because you had the entirety of it.
1: Maybe. I think it's tempting to ascribe some meaning to it or some explanation, but, it never felt explicable or rational. It just, that was what I was looking for, was the root.
22: And would you lay it out in a certain way?
1: This is it's one aspect of the illness that I find tricky to talk about because I'm scared that listeners will maybe feel disgusted. But actually what I would do is put the root between my teeth and then strip the root from the hair. And again, that's not something I decided to do. It just felt that's what needs to be done.

0: I've done my best to try to find an actual support group, because you would think for something that represents 2% of the population, there would be something out there. But there's no physical, I mean, in real life group out there. Yeah, but there's stuff online.
1: Maybe it's because it is something that's intensely private, as you say. People don't really feel like talking about it. People like feeling like you do, that their own experience is unique and they don't want to talk about it with other people. Do you want to talk about it with other people who have it?
0: I mean, it's not my natural impulse. I feel like, I have to force myself.
1: Have you seen other people do it surreptitiously in public?
0: I haven't seen it myself, but my boyfriend at the time, he's developed this kind of attunement to me and to my movements, which meant that he's been able to detect occasionally somebody in public pulling. And I think once or twice he's even approached them to say, oh, actually my girlfriend has the same problem as you, like here's her phone number.
1: And do people call?
0: No. I don't know whether they might think it was some like strange pickup tactic.
1: Is there a kind of a therapy for it, like cognitive behavioural therapy to address the habit?
0: Yeah, there's a whole bunch of different approaches that get used. Yeah, CBT is probably the most common one.
1: And is it effective?
0: It can be short term, but not long term and not kind of consistently.
1: How did the idea to write about this very private thing come to you, Adele?
0: I guess like with so many aspects of this condition, it didn't feel like a decision I came to rationally. It just felt like something I needed to do. And at the start, I felt this strong need to write about it, but I wasn't physically able to. So even in my own private journal, I'd never ever, in like almost two decades, never ever mentioned this thing. So I remember going out and then buying a special journal and then finding this like secret hiding spot in my room for it. And then, yeah, slowly I began to write in there.
1: And what was that process like? Was it, given that you found it impossible to begin with, do you remember how the words came to you?
0: I was surprised at how it felt like I never got to the end of it. Like I thought maybe when I started, oh, you know, I might be able to feel like 20 pages and then I'll have done a decent job of describing this thing for myself. But it just felt like the more I wrote, like the more, you know, the more complex I realised it was. And then, I felt like I had this endless material and like endless ways to analyse it.
1: And once you'd written it, was there a sense of greater mastery over it? Is that even the word for it? Or a sense of being able to hold the story of what it is in your hand?
0: When I started writing and then I would pull, when I was pulling in my mind, I would think, oh, yeah, like that's that bit in the book. Oh, that's that bit in the chapter. Like this strange recognition and strange kind of pleasure in putting it into words, because it's such an inherently wordless experience. Yes, like I was able to make sense of it, I guess, for myself. But you would think if you understand something so intimately that you should maybe have more power over it. But I don't feel like it really weakened the urges. Like at the end of the day, I was still left with the disease.
1: Can you manage it better?
0: Yes, definitely.
1: During this period, you were reading a memoir from a woman who'd suffered from anorexia. What did you think as you were reading that?
0: I guess going into that book, anorexia for me was something quite incomprehensible, and I probably thought it affected the kind of girl that I wasn't, like the kind of girl focused on her appearance and the kind of girl who wanted to be really thin. Then reading Fiona's book, I don't think I've ever read a book where I had

0: ABC News, good afternoon. I'm Michael Bausch. Origin Energy says it has completed the initial phase of its internal review into last week's major cyber attack. The power retailer says it now believes hackers accessed the personal details of around 900,000 current and former customers. It says internal technical teams had been tracking a suspicious digital threat since early July before confirming the system breach. Origin currently has about 5 million clients on its books. The company issued a public apology last Thursday and says it's been keeping the ASX up to date. A Far North Queensland court has heard it's unclear when a man wounded during a weekend police shooting in Cairns will be able to leave hospital. Christopher Tester reports.
1: Officers shot Richard Allen Tom in the suburb of Mount Sheridan on Saturday while he was allegedly armed with two knives. The 28-year-old is charged with 8 offences, including attempted robbery and going armed to cause fear. This morning, the Cairns Magistrates Court heard Mr. Tom was still in hospital. His lawyer, Kevin Amantea, appeared for him at the brief hearing, telling the court it was uncertain when Mr. Tom would be discharged. The case has been adjourned until Thursday. Police also accidentally shot a 50-year-old bystander during Saturday's incident. She's now been discharged from hospital.
0: Federal Treasury is warning Australian motorists to brace for prolonged pain at the Bowsers as the Middle East conflict continues. Global crude oil spiked above $100 a barrel last week before easing below $90 on news of fresh diplomatic talks. Grattan Institute energy expert Alison Reeves says international market volatility will keep local prices elevated well into the future.
2: I think we should probably get used to prices being higher than what they were before the war for quite a prolonged period of time, if only because there's just a lot of uncertainty. And when things are uncertain, people tend to hedge their bets by charging high prices.
0: Meantime, the US president claims military pressure has forced Iran into productive diplomatic talks. There's been a temporary pause in Washington's strategic air campaign. Addressing a campaign rally in Michigan, Donald Trump told supporters that negotiations would be impossible without the military strikes.
3: No, you can't bribe them. You got to beat them, and we're beating the hell out of them. But we'll see how it turns out. Right now, there are very friendly negotiations going on. And by the way, how good is our Navy with a blockade? How good? Not one boat gets in.
0: The Climate Council wants Queensland to come on board with national plans on how massive new data centre hubs are powered. Energy ministers are meeting today to discuss a recent federal directive for new tech facilities to fund their own renewable infrastructure. Climate Council Chief Executive Amanda McKenzie says the Crisafulli government was the only jurisdiction not to agree with the proposal.
4: If those data centres are just powered from the grid, it will become more expensive for Australians. Power price in Queensland could go up 14%, and there'd be a spike in pollution too.
0: A marketing academic says alleged supermarket food fraud has left millions of Australian shoppers wondering if they can believe a single word on grocery labels. Last night's Four Corners program exposed some big-name brands plastering Australian-made logos onto imported or mislabeled goods. Natalina Zlatevska from the University of Technology Sydney warns the revelations completely shatter the traditional rules of grocery shopping.
5: What am I supposed to be buying today? Can I actually trust anything that I'm purchasing? Because the brand names were big. You know, with food fraud, generally the rule of thumb is, you know, go for the big brand names, right? They're probably a bit safer. And actually, that was definitely not the case in what we saw last night.
0: To finance on the markets, the ASX 200 is down 30 points to 8,869. The Australian dollar's worth 69.89 US cents. The weather for Queensland, scattered showers today north of about Longreach and in the east, tending widespread at times about the north tropical coast. Mostly fine elsewhere, Brisbane's heading for a top of 22. A similar forecast for tomorrow, Brisbane 12 to 24, the Gold Coast 11 to 24, the Sunshine Coast 11 to 23, Ipswich 7 to 25. Mostly fine about the southeast on Thursday and Friday, a shower or two for Saturday on Moreton Bay, seas below half a metre. 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
8: Good afternoon. Welcome to the program. Thanks for your company. On the show today, the race is on to find a treatment for a mysterious cotton disease that's shown up in Queensland and is proving to be a significant challenge for producers. And later in the program, you'll meet some new farmers who took up the challenge to become lychee growers just a couple of years ago. Today, though, we will start with the issue of food fraud, because last night's episode of Four Corners unveiled widespread food fraud in Australia's supply chain. Everything from tomato products that failed country of origin testing to spices that had been adulterated and caged eggs in cartons that were labelled cage-free. It's caused major trust issues among some significant brands and also concerns from a lot of consumers too. You can share your view on 0487 993 222 or you can send me an email, countryhour@abc.net.au. Now, Rachel Chambers is Queensland's Food Farmers Commissioner, and she tells Megan Hughes that this issue is a long-term systemic one in our food system, and her office has been dealing with reports of food fraud since it was established in September last year.
9: I wish I could say I was surprised, but I definitely was not surprised. In fact, it aligned with a lot of the things that are coming through my office currently.
10: What would you say would be the weakest points in the food system that you're seeing in your role?
9: I've been asked a lot recently whether I believe Australia is truly food secure. And I say, from what I've seen, we're food privileged, but we're not food secure. And I say that because food security is such a complex and huge statement. It might be two words, but it means so many things. It means that we're producing the right amount of foods, that we're producing the right amount of foods with the right nutrition. It means that it's being accessible to communities. It means that it's culturally specific. It means there's a whole range of things. In regards to the story last night, some of the food security issues that I'm seeing are where there's weak links is in those imports. So Queensland farmers, and indeed Australian farmers, are so scrutinised, and they are under such heavy compliance burden that, and I don't want to call it burden, because farmers in Australia absolutely want safe food to consumers. They absolutely want great nutritious food to consumers, and they take a great deal of pride in what they do. What we keep seeing, however, is that it's not a level playing field. And I think that, for me currently, if we're going to talk about where the gap is, everyone talks about a cost of living crisis. People are going through for the cheap option. I think what was revealed last night is the cheap option may not be the option that you think as a consumer you're getting, and it definitely does not put our farmers on an equal or level footing with imported goods.
10: So there were a number of solutions that were discussed in the episode last night. One of them was creating a national food fraud unit. Do you think something like that would help the system and make improvements?
9: I think what they pointed out last night is something that our office has definitely come up against as well, in that they were talking about mislabeling a lot in the episode. So in a labeling sense, what a lot of people don't understand is that it's up to the businesses to choose the right labelling, whether it's product of Australia, made in Australia. There's rules that they have to adhere to, but there's no oversight that is routine. And indeed, to use those labels, you can use them until there's a report against you and then the ACCC may make a finding. There's no previous checking about before you use those labels, before you print a million labels of that particular product, that someone checks your work, someone checks your homework to see whether those rules you're abiding to. So that's one issue. The other issue is, yes, it's the ACCC, but that once again, they're resourced to do it on report only. So who is having oversight? And in Queensland, I suppose, you know, we're lucky or luckier than other states in that no one else has a Food Farmers Commissioner. So I think that's why my office is picking up a lot of these things that people don't know where else to put them. So whether it be, you know, consumers not understanding that you've got to have the word fresh milk on your milk for it to be milk, not reconstituted. Me having complaints about soy milks where the ingredient is 91% Australian water mixed with a Chinese soy isolate protein, but it's still labelled as made in Australia or product of Australia. So there's these kind of things that are coming through the office that I think maybe a national entity would be able to pick up. But at the moment, I can definitely see the gaps that we're talking about last night.
10: Would traceability help as well? You know, there's industries like the sugar industry that's been, you know, as trying to establish like a blockchain to trace, you know, every point that sugar hits between consumer and where it was grown. You know, is that something that's needed through, you know, the broader food industry?
9: Traceability is very, very well utilised in food production. In Australia, that we can trace very, very quickly the source. I think what was unpacked last night is sometimes is it traceability for traceability's sake. So what is your assurance in that traceability? Is it a tick and flick in the supply chain, or are people truly invested in it? So one of the things, you know, and you saw the supermarket say, hey, we didn't know any of this. We were told it was Australian, and so we believed it. And, you know, that's some of the stuff that we're tripping over as well is, well, wait a minute, who is doing those audits? Can they be trusted? You know, in Australia, we've got a very, very robust, and farmers will say to you, it's far too robust, you know, assurance scheme or auditing schemes. However, can we guarantee that for overseas? I would dare say even next week's episode, we probably find out we absolutely cannot. So I think there's some plausible deniability sort of happening in the supply chain, and that really needs to be improved.
10: So for you, you know, you've been getting complaints to your, you know, to your office, and you've seen this episode about how broad, I guess, widespread it is, how broad it is through the industry. What's your next steps?
9: My next steps are constant steps. So, you know, we speak, write, alert people all the time. We investigate. So that is just continual. I suppose for me, getting it out now that Queenslanders have we have a confidential portal. So anyone in Queensland, you know, can go onto the confidential portal, which is just online. It's an easy Google search, and you can report incidences of, you know, what you believe to be misleading labelling or things like that. Now, what the show demonstrated is that to the average consumer or the average farmer, you were never going to be able to do this without a long series of investigation using multiple stakeholders. So that also is our role. So we certainly don't investigate ourselves, but we help everyone investigate. So we will still be pushing that. We will be pushing, you know, things that we're saying may help is food recall transparency. We've already made a recommendation that all future food recalls include the country of origin of the product for consumer awareness. We have already said the country of origin labelling, that water should not be included when used to reconstitute an ingredient because that is misleading. We have, already said that, honey labelling is honey, and we need any imported honey that is acting as honey with caramel flavouring or rice and corn syrups not being able to be labelled like that. And that's already law, but we need resources to make sure that doesn't happen. We already have some imported labelled blanched or lightly roasted peanuts. We've already helped the federal government investigate that and work forward to make sure raw peanuts does not land in the country furthermore. We've also, you know, spoken to the federal government about bananas. So at the moment, bananas in Queensland have a real risk of imports from the Philippines. We're already writing a submission. We have written a submission to the government to say, hey, guys, as much as biosecurity should be at the forefront of this process, there is merit in examining broader trade-related issues associated with imported products. Otherwise, we are not at an equal playing field with our imports. So all of those things are a daily occurrence of what we do in this office.
10: What sort of impact do you think that, you know, these sort of revelations that have come out about the food industry will have an impact on, I guess, Queensland's food production, whether it's in agriculture or the food manufacturers that we also have in Queensland?
9: The overall impact or the outcome that we want to achieve is one of honesty and transparency in food production. So, you know, we believe that if you are, you know, doing things honestly, well by the book, then if everyone did that, it would be a level playing field and consumers could be confident in what they buy. We would talk about pricing in a way that we need to talk about sustainable pricing, because at the moment what is happening, and we can see this over and over, is we call it the say-do gap, in that consumers are saying they want to buy Australian-made or Australian-grown, and they get to a checkout and what they do is buy the cheapest. Now, what last night's episode show was another gap, in that even when they are making the choice to buy Australian or what they think is Australian, potentially in the supply chain long ago, that had already been taken out of their hands as a consumer, and they were being misled into that. I think this is the whole thing with the level playing field. We don't just want to level it up for our farmers. We absolutely need to do that. We also need to level it up for our consumers, because our consumers absolutely want to buy Queensland grown, Queensland farmed, Australian grown, Australian farmed produce that they know is safe and healthy every day.
8: Rachel Chambers, Queensland's Food Farmers Commissioner, speaking to Megan Hughes. And if you didn't catch the episode of Four Corners last night, you can catch up on ABC iView, or if you head to news.abc.net.au, you can see the continued coverage of that issue. You're listening to the Queensland Country Hour at 17 minutes past 12. If you did catch the episode last night, I'd love to hear from you. 0487 993 222. Did it change anything for you? Did you find any of it surprising, or were you a bit like Rachel Chambers and some of it was issues that you were already conscious of? Let me know. 0487 993 222, because it has once again reignited calls for an overhaul of country of origin food labelling. The peak body representing Australia's vegetable growers wants more stringent testing of imported food as well. AusVeg's chief executive Michael Coote tells Larissa Smith that consumers are being misled.
11: We were surprised to see the claims aired on Four Corners last night about misleading country of origin claims on the processed tomato products, particularly, you know, when the reports have come out now through the Four Corners program. We're alarmed and believe this warrants further investigation.
12: So what are those implications for Australian tomato growers and Australian manufacturers, particularly based in northern Victoria?
11: Aussie vegetable growers continue grappling with viability-threatening challenges, including surging production costs, compliance overload, difficulty securing viable returns, and declining consumption, all in a consumer cost-of-living crisis at the moment. So the threats posed by frozen, canned, and processed vegetable imports just add to those challenging conditions and issues that growers have with having viable channels to sell their produce.
12: Would you argue that they're losing market share because of imported product, even if some companies are claiming they are containing Australian ingredients?
11: Look, there's certainly issues here around the appropriateness of the country of origin labelling system and whether that's working effectively. And this is an issue for Aussie growers, but it's not just an economic issue for Aussie growers. It's also a food quality, safety and food security issue for Australian consumers. So Australia's country of origin labelling requirements need to be strengthened to clearly tell consumers exactly where this frozen canned or processed vegetable products that they're buying are actually coming from, imported products needs to be subject to more stringent testing so that consumers know exactly what they're eating.
12: And growers have been pushing for that for some time. What are you doing to lobby on behalf of those growers to see those changes happen?
11: When it comes to fresh vegetables on the shelf in Australia, 98% of the fresh vegetables that Aussies buy are grown here. Australian growers grow and supply about 10,000 tonnes a day of fresh vegetables, you know, on average, and to supply into the Australian market. But what we need to see is, you know, where there's imported products, particularly on the, you know, the cheaper frozen, canned, processed imports, that they're held to the same standards as Aussie growers are, because growers incur a huge amount of, you know, cost and pressure in their business to maintain and comply with the standards and regulations that are put on Australian businesses. But it's not a level playing field if imported produce is not held to the same standard.

0: It's been 20 years since the Buy Australia campaign, when tractors all across the country made the trek to Canberra to make this point. And growers argue that they're going backwards, that changes in country of origin labelling are still not sufficient 20 years on.
1: No, certainly. And look, I guess country of origin labelling requirements came in, a bit over a decade ago. And whilst we do see them, providing consumers with, a little bit more awareness about where their produce has come from, what this latest investigation has highlighted is that it's not clear enough, where products coming from based on the current system and what those labelling requirements are, but that also produce is not tested and on arrival into this country, so that we're not assured that what we're all buying as consumers is actually what it says it is.
0: And how long will it take, do you think, to get country of origin food labelling changed or modified in this country?
1: That's a very good question, Larissa. And I think what the reports yesterday and today have shown is that, we clearly need to, as a country, look at these again. AusVeg is making representations to the federal government to sort of start that process. And in the meantime, we're also urging all Aussie consumers to choose Australian-grown vegetables every time. Because only by choosing Australian-grown can consumers be assured that what they're eating is safe and sustainable for Aussie farmers.
0: Well, is it? If the labels say they're Australian, are they really?
1: Well, on the fresh side, you can be guaranteed of that. As I said, 98% of fresh vegetables bought in Australia and consumed there are grown there. And then question marks now increasingly are for our imported products. Where are they really from?
2: AusVeg Chief Executive Michael Coote speaking to Larissa Smith. You're listening to the Queensland Country Hour. It's 23 minutes past 12. Up next on the program, the mysterious cotton disease. We don't really know how it got here. We do know, though, what it's doing to the crop. That story next. We'll have the Weather Bureau for you too around about half past 12.
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2: 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Now, a little known cotton disease is wreaking havoc on crops in northern Australia, and no one knows where it comes from. The treatment options too are very limited. The industry, though, is in a race now to deal with it. Megan Hughes has the story.
6: Ramularia leaf spot goes by many names:
7: areolate mildew, grey mildew, or false mildew, because it looks like a mildew, but it's not a mildew.
6: It's a fungal disease, and while it's more commonly seen through the southeastern United States and Brazil, it's making an appearance in Australia. Linda Smith is the principal plant pathologist at Queensland's Department of Primary Industries. She says the disease loves hot, humid and wet tropical conditions.
7: When you get these conditions, you get disease outbreak. It has been causing overseas some significant yield loss. And so with the detection now in Queensland and some evidence of defoliation of the crops, we're really concerned about it. It can reduce both the yield and also the fibre quality.
6: The disease first appeared briefly in the Northern Territory a few years ago before disappearing. But in the last two seasons, it's been spotted more and more in crops in North and Central Queensland. Simon Struss is an agronomist based in the Callide-Dawson region, 500 kilometres northwest of Brisbane, cotton, beef and grains country.
8: For a late planted crop, and I'm talking sort of December plant, that's when you're most vulnerable, because I think the fruit is very vulnerable at that stage on the plant and there's no time for the plant to compensate. So we really got hammered this year on any late planted crops that did have a severe infestation, whereas some of the earlier crops, they tended to get through it. The disease was not quite as severe.
6: He says it took a while to realise what they were dealing with.
8: discoloration of the leaf at certain times, you will actually pick up the mildew, which is a sort of a downy growth on the underside of the leaf, quite similar to alternaria. And I'll put my hand up and say that I was confusing with alternaria last year at some stage, until it became apparent that no, there was more to it than that. And that's when the samples were sent down to Brisbane and for a positive ID for the ramularia.
6: Treatment is limited as there's no chemical registered for use against the fungus in Australia. Growers are being urged to prevent the spores from spreading by burying infected crops after harvest, killing volunteer cotton, which grows unintentionally, and to not plant back-to-back cotton in a paddock. Those that are planting cotton should space the plants out to increase airflow. Linda Smith says the race is on to get a chemical treatment.
7: We are underway with discussions with Cotton Australia, and also we're presenting to the Cotton Disease Collaboration Advisory Group meeting in August at the Cotton Conference to develop a strategic approach, which includes what permits do we need for which fungicides, so that we can develop a strategy that has multiple modes of action to reduce fungal resistance and also to provide, you know, choices for growers.
6: While Australia is strategising, the disease is a common enemy for growers in Brazil, so much so it has now developed chemical resistance. Cotton Australia Policy Officer Doug McCollum says the industry is trying to learn from their mistakes.
9: We've got a resistance management program in place to make sure that we've got something that's sustainable in the long term. We don't want to sort of just have one or two products and then we find after a few years that, you know, that those don't work anymore. So it's really important that we do this right from the start, and we do have that opportunity. I guess we're just starting out with this.
6: But where it came from remains a mystery.
9: It probably doesn't really matter where it's come from. The fact that it's here, and I suspect it's probably endemic. It's probably always been in Australia. It's just a matter of as cotton's been grown in certain areas and grown in particular ways that it's impacted on the crops themselves. It's one of those things you'd probably never be able to trace where it came from.
6: Mr. McCollum says the industry's focus is figuring out what else they don't know.
9: There's potential that it could be a serious disease for us here, but we don't actually know that for sure yet. So we're really in the stage where we're trying to do the research, understand more about the disease and the specific impacts that it might have on our industry here.
6: With detections of ramularia leaf spot on properties in multiple regions, Linda Smith says it shows a wide distribution of the pathogen. But like all diseases, early detection is key.
7: We do have a very fast diagnostic tool that we developed. It's a molecular tool called LAMP. So we can, from a leaf sample, we can have a diagnosis of ramularia within 3 hours. So as long as we get those samples, we can let you know very quickly if that's what you've got.
2: Linda Smith, ending that report from Megan Hughes. You're listening to the Queensland Country Hour. I'll have the Weather Bureau with the forecast ahead for you very soon. In the meantime, you can send me a message on 0487 993 222. I've got a message here from Johnny talking about the issue around food fraud. Johnny says, "G'day, how stuffed is that? Go to the shops to buy a steak and it turns out to be a horse or a goat. Still won't make me a vegan, but..." Thanks for sharing your view. You can share one as well, 0487 993 222. If you're taking any strategies, are you going to change how you shop in light of those revelations? You can find out more about them online at news.abc.net.au or check out Four Corners on ABC iView, and we will keep across the issues that it raises right here at the Country Hour as well. Going to stick with the northern cotton industry for now though, because along with things like trying to combat those new diseases as they pop up, cropping in northern Australia is certainly going through growth of its own. Over the past few years, producers around Julia Creek have been experimenting with growing crops like cotton and grains alongside their traditional cattle businesses. And now with millions of dollars in new government backing for the emerging industry, growers say the conversation is shifting towards what it will take to make cropping a much bigger part of the Northwest's future. Edda Plains cotton producer Lucas Finlay spoke with Kavina Kumar.
10: The $5.4 million of government funding for the region, I think, is a fantastic opportunity for everyone to get extension officers in the region to kind of quantify what we've known and what we've been trying to achieve over the last 5 years is going to be very important. We're at that stage now where we have a blueprint for how we believe the cropping should be done on a day-to-day basis, but we need to quantify it and we need some people in the region to help us do that. So we're very excited.
6: What do you think today's announcement says about where the Northwest is heading?
10: I think it proves that the Queensland government at least is starting to believe in what we're trying to do. The councils have done for a long time, but to start to put money in the region and a bit of backbone instead of just talking about development, I think is the first step to a lot of things. You know, we need to gain different kinds of confidence in order to get a gin built and other enabling infrastructure. So to start with this $5.4 million in funding is a great start and shows everyone's genuine interest in trying to build the economy up here.
6: Do you feel like the conversation has shifted from can it be done to how do we do more of it? Or do you think we're still trying to discover whether we can do it?
10: No, I think we know we can do it now. There's certainly more improvements, like I've commented before. We've developed probably 85% of what we think the blueprint is up here. So execution is key now. The $5.4 million is going to help us quantify that, get that on paper, get more people involved in this industry. So no, I think we're just ready to keep going.
6: How important is diversification for the future of agriculture in the Northwest?
10: Diversification is extremely important up here, just not as an increase in economic base, but it's my belief it is the only way to flood mitigate this region is to diversify your cattle business into cropping.
6: What do you think will define us reaching our potential to do that?
10: I think there's, you know, it just depends on the will of the people in here trying to do it. As long as that's there, I think we'll achieve it.
6: What do you think we still need? Do you think that we should be investing more in the infrastructure, or do you think the education is still key?
10: At the moment, we just need enabling infrastructure to push everything along.
6: So what would you like to see in terms of that infrastructure? Do you still believe we need a gin in the Northwest?
10: Yes, a cotton gin's the main enabler for this region. It's a chicken before the egg thing. As a lot of people have discussed at length at meetings and personal discussions I've had, but we need to somehow fund it, get it up and running, and then move forward.
2: Outer Plains cotton producer Lucas Findlay. 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It's 27 minutes to one. Up next, the forecast from the Weather Bureau. And after that, you'll meet some new farmers who've taken up the challenge of being lychee growers.
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2: And you can send me a message on 0487 993 222. Russ in Howard says, regarding food fraud, what about playing the song Who Put the Roux in the Stew? I don't know that I've got room for a song in the Country Hour, Russ. Sacrilegious. You'll have to listen to the Northern Territory one if you want a song. But I appreciate the message anyway. You can send one as well, 0487 993 222. Time to check in with the Weather Bureau. Steve Hadley is the senior forecaster on duty this afternoon. How are you going, Steve?
11: Hey, Carla. Yeah, I'm going well, thank you.
2: Very good to hear. How did we fare overnight with a bit of rainfall in the far north?
11: Yeah, there was a little bit of rainfall with those showers and an area of cloud across the northeast. Generally scattered 15 to 25 millimetres around the north tropical coast. But some very isolated falls, around 40 to 75 millimetres. Our top spot came out as Clyde Road Alert, which I think that's just south of Cairns. And I wasn't thinking, you know, I was thinking, you know, it does rain heavy there. But just having a look at some of the records, it looks like the last time it rained that heavy in July was 2022. So it doesn't so often happen in the middle of winter in the dry season up there. But yeah, so it was quite a bit of rainfall there for some parts of the North Tropical Coast. Elsewhere, just a few bits and pieces around the southeast of the state, particularly around Sunshine Coast, around 15 millimetres in some places there over the last 24 hours. And there's still some showers around at the moment.
2: So how are we looking over the next 24 hours then? Is it a similar pattern?
11: Well, for the moment, just not too much. It's really sort of static, sort of coming on. A few showers around that sort of Cairns area. Most of them holding off offshore, although it's a possibility in the southeast. But big change coming through later today for the southeast is a trough moving through. So that should help to clear the showers down there. So you might see one or two later today around the coastal zone, but then probably nothing tomorrow. The northeast, though, you could still see one or two showers about into your Wednesday, potentially anywhere north of about Ingham. Less of a risk tomorrow, though, way, way less of a risk. Also, one or two popping up around perhaps as far south as Winton in the central west, more especially north of about Richmond and Hughenden up there, Croydon and Normanton. Around the Gulf Country, the eastern parts of the Gulf Country. You might see a shower there today or tomorrow, but not too many of them around, and should be fairly light as well.
2: Well, yeah, let's talk about this change coming in through this afternoon and into tomorrow. What's that going to do to what we've, well, I guess what's the big difference between what we've already experienced at the front half of this week?
11: Yeah, so it's the nighttime temperatures have sort of crept up a little bit through the southeast, haven't they? Still being below average in parts of the interior, though. But with a little bit of drier air to come over the next couple of nights, it could get colder again. So we'll still see some frosts in the south, mostly inland, though. Tomorrow morning, or just after that change comes through in the southeast, and along eastern coasts, eastern districts just south of the Whitsun days, potentially we could see some early morning fogs, a bit like we did last week. Not sure it's going to be quite as heavy a fog or widespread a fog in Brisbane, but certainly Brisbane is a risk tomorrow morning for some fog, as are parts of the Downs and the Capricornia, even the central coast. So yeah, there's a couple of changes going on just in the short term, but no massive changes to the rainfall picture out in the west. Of course, at this time of year, it's often dry, and it looks like the dry times are going to continue, apart from those few little showery bits and pieces that I mentioned today and tomorrow up around the northern interior and around the Gulf Country, particularly around the eastern parts of the Gulf Country. Then for the far north, from tomorrow, your showers die away. So, yeah, it should be a drier picture, at least for a day or so around the North Tropical Coast. Unfortunately, the end of the dry period is also in sight for us. So it looks as though Friday night and into the weekend, we could see some showers returning up around Cairns, particularly around the Daintree and Innisfail, those kind of areas that catch the rainfall in these types of southeasterlies. That being said as well, we could see one or two showers popping up again around the southeast later on this week. And not too much in it, though, just sort of coastal stuff, you know, just Bundaberg, the Wide Bay, and parts of the Sunshine Coast hinterland and Gold Coast hinterland as well. So not too many showers for you, but a few coming through later this week.
2: I think some in the far north might have had a dry season that lasted about 7 days at most at this point. So how are things looking for the coastal waters over the next few days?
11: Yeah, well, we've got no warnings at the moment. Winds generally less than 15 knots around the state. There's a few little patches where it's around 15 to 20 knots in the tropical east coast at the moment. Similar situation tomorrow. We've got a westerly change, though, coming through in the south. So your southeast coastal waters might be variable or a bit westerly for a bit in the morning. But it'll come around to more of a south-southeasterly again over the following few days. And really that sets the scene and the tone of things for the southeast for the rest of the week. But in the north, we could see the trade winds strengthening again from about Thursday. So no wind warnings for the next couple of days. But from Thursday onwards, we possibly might see 25 to 30 knots around the Cooktown coast and the eastern peninsula, possibly even stretching into the Cairns region by Friday as well.
2: Given the yellow banner on the website a couple of days off, that's nice. Steve, thank you so much. Oh, go on.
11: No, I was going to say, yeah, it's not often you see the yellow banner disappearing, is it? But we've got zero warnings for Queensland today for a change.
2: Yeah. I had to refresh just to make sure it wasn't an old page.
11: Yeah.
2: Steve, thank you so much for your time on the Country Hour.
11: Yeah, no worries, Callie. Have a good one.
2: Steve Hadley, taking care of you from the Weather Bureau. And of course, you will get any information about the change in the weather right here at ABC Radio. You can check out your local ABC Bureau's Facebook page, and you can also keep up to date with the Bureau's app and website. You're listening to the Queensland Country Hour. It's 20 minutes to one. Got a few messages coming through on 0487 993 222. Susie in Toowoomba says, regarding food labelling, most, if not

0: all imported honey has another form of sweetener like corn syrup mixed in. Only 5% of imports are tested, so next to impossible to catch out. Australian-produced honey is 100% authentic. Goodness only knows Aussie beekeepers need all the support they can get at the moment. Susie, thanks for your insights. Appreciate hearing from you. You can send me a message too, 0487 993 222. And Raymond sent a message to say, where are the markets? Markets are the first thing you need. Everything is oversupplied. Raymond, thanks for sharing that. That's a good question. You are listening to the Queensland Country Hour. It is 19 minutes to one.
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0: Now, nearly 2 years ago, Brett and Nicole Code bought a lychee farm near Mareeba. The husband and wife duo did not grow up farming, and nor did they come into the industry with extensive farming experience. So it's been a big learning curve, one they wouldn't change for the world. Now, coming into their third season of growing lychees, they tell Sophie Johnson more about how their previous couple of years have gone.
2: Well, last year, our first year was a bit rough because we adopted the trees at that time, and it was quite late in the season. But last year we got a really good flower bloom and great fruit set. However, I think a lot of farms, we struggled with the Beiteiang, so we got a bit of fruit drop because we had some pretty high temperatures and then a couple of storms in between. So I think a lot of farmers struggled with the Beiteiangs, with fruit drop. But apart from that, we've had really good.
3: And we popularised, really we breed a variety called the Erdon Lee, which is affectionately known in some areas as a dragon egg. And they are, I think our biggest one last year was 85 grams for one lychee. And they are giant and they're just not as sweet as some other varieties, and they are amazing. So they're not sold locally, like you can't go to Coles often do them as a boutique and they'll be in there for a few weeks, but not all year round. So we kind of marketed that last year to locals and it was insane. We actually run out, like as my husband said. We were in the field packing, like we were in the orchard packing while people were standing waiting because they just would not. Yeah, 127 we had over Christmas Eve, and we're expecting more because we just put the signs out and hope for the best.
4: Yeah, I was just going to ask you, how do you market your fruit? Do you send it to the markets? Do you keep it all local? Tell me a bit about how the actual business of farming works for you.
2: No, we've kept everything fairly local. Our first customer was Cooktown Carrots.
3: Yeah, there's a fruit shop up in Cooktown, and they did, I think, a ton worked out in their first season. And the guys up there are amazing. They were our first sort of official thing, and we sent them up there. So they were coming down every Wednesday and picking up cartons, and that's really cool because I haven't been to Cooktown, but you go up there and you see your boxes in the shop. And then we did some IGAs in Cairns this year, so they were able to buy farm to table, which is really cool. And it is really cool to see. And then this last season we did punnets, so kilo punnets, and then they were sold. We sold them all locally. We deal with a few wholesalers, but most of the time last year's crop went to the locals, like literally people coming past. We had 9 different countries come through on, you know, coming down the road on the tablelands at Christmas time going, oh, we'll stop for lychees. And then we had a whole bunch of people that wanted to come in and actually see more about the farm than just buy the lychees, but wanted to see how it works. So yeah, we've kind of gone in that direction this year.
2: And the local markets, like the Mareeba markets.
3: Yeah, we're very well known at the Mareeba markets.
2: Yeah, we have a stall there throughout the whole year with selling other items that we have. But yeah, during the season or once the fruit's on, we have lychees there at the Mareeba markets, and we do very well there.
4: How many trees do you have?
3: 600. So we've currently got 600, and we're aiming for 2027 to plant another 200 to 300, depending on what we can fit in. So that's what we'd like to have. But 600 production, and then once we put those, it's about 3 to 5 years to get a full production crop out of them. So we'll have 600 now, and then another 300 next year. So.
4: And what sort of tonnages are you producing from those trees?
3: First year we did 5 ton in sales. That was what we worked out. We probably did a little bit more. There was a bit of, you know, selling them and not the records were probably trying to remember each person that come in and bought a kilo. But the second, we did 6.5 ton last year, which we were really happy with because these are trees that have been around. Some of our trees are 20, 25 years old. And it's a farm that's very well known in the community and lots of people know it. They've been around and lots of people have gone, oh, I used to buy lychees here 5 years ago. So it's really nice. But yeah, it's big enough to be busy, but small enough to be boutique at the same time. So yeah, that's what we like. Yeah.
4: How much are you hoping to yield this year?
2: I'd be happy with 10 tonnes.
3: yeah, we would. I would like to do better than... Like, we went up 1.5 tonnes in the first year. I'd like to at least do that again.
0: Mareeba lychee farmers Brett and Nicole Code speaking with Sophie Johnson. More power to

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2: Not quite 11,000 at the Roma sale today, but it's still a pretty big yarding. I'll have the interim report for you before 1 o'clock, as well as the current interim report from Warwick too. That's still to come on the Country Hour. Now, one of my favourite things about Queensland, and particularly Queensland's show circuit, is that at shows like the Tully Show last week, you get to see sugarcane on display. Sophie Johnson went along and caught up with Greg Shannon from Tully Sugar and checked out that particularly marvellous display. Now, Greg says the strong result from the show's cane section reflect the overall season in the region, and so far it's shaping up to be above average.
3: So we've got a better crop this year, so I guess it reflects in the size of the cane. We've had a very good number of entries for the heavy and sweet, more than usual, but we're a little bit down on the varieties here at the moment, probably because everybody's so busy. I mean, the sun's out and everybody's working ground and planting. So, but our regular contributors are here. It's quite a nice little display. The whole area is set up a bit different this year with the different floor covering, and Pete over there, who's sweeping madly, he does all the work, really. I don't do much at all. He does most of it.
4: With the cane that we're seeing here, how does it compare to what was kind of coming in last year or other previous years?
3: Well, it just reflects the crop. So we had a very good crop 21, 22, 23, and then we hit those early wet seasons. So the crop was basically 10 tonne a hectare down in 24, 25, and the show canes reflect that. These are all field grown, so... And you can see some pretty big cane here now. So we're back to a slightly above average crop this year. So I guess it's reflected. Just our numbers are a little bit down because, as I said, people are out working ground. They're out planting. It's the sun's out. It's been very wet. We've had a lot of rain. When the sun comes out, people move. They go, so they don't muck around. But it's a good display, and we've got a lot of people here. It's 9:30 in the morning, and it's hard to get a park. So it's very busy.
4: And tell me a bit more about the season in Tully this year. What's it kind of been like so far?
3: Well, one of the key things is last year we finished the crop early. So we finished in the wet tropics. You need to be finished your returning cane by the late the first week of November. You can cut plough out for another week or two, but you really don't want to be crushing past there to give your crop a chance to grow. And we did that. So we did get a big wet season. We had a long wet season, but the crop was advanced by the time that hit. So yeah, it's been a good sugar's really good. I think sugar's good everywhere, and there's a couple of reasons for that. We do use ripener quite effectively here because we can, with our soil moisture and so on. Heavy flowering, our early varieties are working really well. So yeah, but the tons are up as well. So we're back to a pretty much a normal crop. The weather's been pretty tough, yeah, it keeps raining, and that's wet tropics, but we've had to stop quite often. But all in all, it's not a bad year so far.
4: So even that rain, it's not actually too badly impacting the quality there then?
3: Well, the cane quality is really good, actually, but what happened was we started the harvest really early. We got away to a good early start. We got 10 days in perfect weather, and then we lost about 12 days with continual rain. And that's been the pattern, stop-start, the week here. We're in a good patch at the moment. As you see, the sun's out. Normally it's raining show day, so maybe that's a good sign. It's a beautiful sunny day. And that's, like I said, that's why our numbers are a little bit down, I guess, because everybody's out working.
4: Is the kind of tonnage and the amount, quality, CCS, all that sort of thing, is it looking like it's going to be the same as what was initially predicted at the start of the season, or has that now changed as the season's moved along?
3: Possibly. With our satellite estimate, which is what the mill uses, it's a little bit better than that. It's probably closer to the grower estimate, which is the one they do themselves. And it's probably a little bit better. So our tons of sugar per hectare is actually up above our 15-year-long average, long-term average, which is quite pleasing. Of course, it's a very difficult year with the sugar price, so we need every bit of cane, every bit of sugar we can make, we need. So, yeah, if the weather stays like this, it's not too bad.
2: Greg Shannon from Tully Sugar speaking to Sophie Johnson. It's 9:09. You're listening to the Queensland Country Hour. Some news just to hand regarding the weather. Parts of the southern inland have been drought declared. The Queensland government says the local government areas of Boulogne, Gundawindi, the Southern Downs and southern part of the Maranoa have been drought declared.

0: following prolonged periods of below average rainfall in those regions. Now, the government says that there is a $10 million support plan in place for primary producers impacted by the drought. And to meet that drought declaration criteria, rainfall and pasture growth recorded in those regions over the past 12 months has been well below average. The government has reinstated the Emergency Drought Assistance Loan Scheme and the Drought Carry-On Finance Loan Scheme for primary producers in those eligible areas. To find out more, you can head online to business.qld.gov.au and look at disaster and drought section, or get in touch with QRider and they can point you in the right direction as well. But that just in the last half hour or so, breaking news that parts of Queensland's southern inland have been drought declared. The local government areas of Boulogne, Gundawindi, the Southern Downs and part of the southern part of the Maranoa local government areas. This is the Queensland Country Hour.
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0: Back to the cane industry now, because Queensland's first single estate rum distillery is preparing to release an aged rum next year. Based at Bly Bly on the Sunshine Coast, where the cane industry has been crushed by sugar mill closures, it aims to create a future for two of the region's oldest farming families. Canefields Distillery co-owner Kylie Farrelly tells Jennifer Nichols that their sales started with gin and include an unusual ingredient, a homemade pavlova.
4: I've made the pavlova base, made it from scratch. I don't add any cream. Grabbed the toppings for the pavlova and we just slid the pavlova into the gin to infuse over.
5: You actually put a proper pavlova in your gin.
4: Yes, that's right. It's a grandma's recipe. So I've been making grandma's pavlova for 22 years. Have a little sip. You'll be able to taste a bit of the berries.
5: That is very warming to the mouth. So the ingredients are
4: pavlova base, strawberries, blueberries, raspberries, kiwi fruit, passion fruit and mango.
6: Hi, I'm Luke Farrelly from Canefields Distillery.
4: And I'm Kylie Farrelly from Canefields Distillery too.
6: We're a fourth generation sugarcane farm from the Sunshine Coast. Unfortunately, on the Sunshine Coast, our sugar mill closed in, I think, 2002. And Canefields Distillery exists for us to grow sugarcane again and be a sugarcane farm again. Kylie and I are two-thirds of Canefields Distillery, and a partner, our cousin, Dan Cook, looks after the farming side of things. So he's a sugarcane farmer from way back until, of course, our industry closed. So I guess the idea is we've had this farm on the Sunshine Coast, or access to a farm on the Sunshine Coast, that can't do much else except grow cane. So purely from an agricultural perspective, what's the highest and best use of a stick of cane before it goes out the front gate? It happens to be a bottle of rum. So by de facto, now we're distillers and we're distilling to have a viable cane farm again. But we also sell sugarcane juice, and we're hoping to sell sugarcane juice as a raw material to the distilling industry in Queensland and New South Wales. And there's only a couple of distilleries around the world can actually do a single estate, a single variety. So we're very excited about the spirits that we're creating.
4: So we have 10 to 12 varieties actually on the farm at the moment, and that has been collected over quite a number of years. When we ferment, we're actually wild fermenting. It brings out different flavours.
5: What does wild fermenting mean?
4: Wild fermenting means that we're letting the sugar cane ferment on its own in the environment that we provide it without adding in a commercial yeast. So we distill our spirits in a copper pot still. So in a rum, we distill it twice, and we also make gins. We do have barrels that we're aging our rum in at the moment, which is almost ready to bottle.
6: It's a little bit more like a winery than a distillery. So we talk about terroir and provenance, being a single estate and being able to grow the material raw is our point of difference. So we put a lot of effort into the, Kylie mentioned, 10 varieties of cane. We've got two going now, but we've also got some heirloom varieties of cane that haven't been grown commercially since the 1960s, and some really interesting upcoming releases.
4: We crush it on site, we ferment it, we do everything on site, we distill it, we bottle it, and then we open our cellar door and we sell it to our customers. Yep. But we only, say, harvest one variety of sugarcane. and then we crush that one variety of sugarcane, we ferment that, we distill it, and then we pop it in a bottle. So most, well, other distilleries tend to buy their sugarcane juice from a mill. And when you buy your sugarcane from a mill, it could be a variety of different sugarcane. So we're lucky enough that we're able to grow single varieties on different paddocks of the farm and make a spirit from that one variety of sugarcane. Each variety of sugarcane have different flavour profiles, different characteristics. We have Q208, which is more of a floral sort of flavour, grassy, herbaceous, whereas Q240 has more of a herbaceous and a fruity flavour.
0: Not sure I ever thought I'd hear Q240 described that way. Kylie Farrelly ending that story from Jennifer Nichols. Over to the markets now. Here's David Friend at Roma.
7: Despite a slight deterioration in seasonal conditions, Roma agents yarded 10,748 head. Overall quality remained good, supported by the continued supply of local and near-local weaners and feeders with small number of bullocks. All the regular buyers attending but selective in their bidding, the market slightly easier on light weaners and heavier cattle firm to slightly dearer, 10 to 20 cents. At the time of this interim report, yearling steers under 20 kilos topped to 532 to backgrounders. Yearling steers 200 to 280 kilos made from 358 to 570 cents a kilo to backgrounders. Yearling steers 280 to 330 kilos selling to 582 to average 535 cents a kilo also to backgrounders. Yearling steers 330 to 400 kilos sold to 546 cents a kilo to lot feeders and 584 cents a kilo to restockers. Yearling steers 400 to 480 kilos topped to 552 to lot feeders. Yearling steers over 480 kilos made to 454 cents a kilo to processors. Growing steers 400 to 500 kilos sold from 430 to 470 cents a kilo to lot feeders. Growing steers 500 to 600 kilos made to 470 to lot feeders. And bullocks over 600 kilos selling to 470 to processors.
0: And at Warwick, here's Errol Luck.
8: Good afternoon. Agents at Warwick pen 1,255 cattle, lift of 193. All the regular buyers attend and operate on a market that mirrored last week, and any price variations were quality related. At the time of this interim report, yearling steers in the 200 to 80 range to restockers sold from 408 to 584. Yearling steers over 280 to background sold from 470 to 540. Meanwhile, yearling steers to feed sold from 436 to 520. Heavy yearling steers to feed sold from 470 to 538, with those of the wholesale meat trade at 498. Yearling heifers in the 280 range to background gained 7 and sold from 386 to 502. Yearling heifers over 280 to feed sold from 388 to 470.
0: That's it for the Country Hour. It's 1 o'clock.

0: Yeah, that's about right. That's basically what I dream about. Jamie McDonald, hello.
1: Absolutely great to see you.
0: So good to see you, yeah, sir. You brought with you a pie with cream.
1: Yeah, I brought you a Dutch apple pie.
0: Wow.
1: And so, and it's got a touch of cinnamon through it, and it's nice.
0: It looks spectacular.
1: I've let it cool down enough to not be like...
0: So I can eat it straight away.
1: Sometimes you get apple pies at certain shops and it's like magma inside.
0: You lose a layer of the top of your mouth.
1: Yeah, but same as eating a 4-20 pie at the football. You know, you bite into it and you go, oh...
0: I regret that.
1: There's a blister on the end of my...
0: But it's so good.
1: It is so wonderful.
0: You know, what I love about talking food with you, Jamie, is not only do you come up with wonderful recipes, and of course, if you'd like the recipe for this delicious Dutch apple pie, well, I'm assuming it's delicious. I haven't cracked the crust yet, but I'm looking at it and it looks glorious. It will be available to you through the ABC Brisbane website. Jamie very kindly shares his recipes with you through that website. So watch for the upload shortly. But I also love talking with you about food because you are just so clever and you have a really keen sense of history. Now, tell me, what is the history? Well, where did pies come from?
1: Well, pies are over 8,000 years old. So the earliest sort of record of pies is back in Egyptian times. And basically, pies were made originally to keep food fresh before refrigeration. So the, so the crust was actually not to be eaten. It was just to keep the meat inside fresh.
0: But this crust I can't eat, right?
1: Well, you can eat that one, definitely. Yeah. Definitely. And that's a pat sucré. So that's a sweetened... what do we say? A pastry. So it should be...
0: Well, I hope you can talk because I can't. I've got a mouthful of pie.
1: But what I wanted to do today is really sort of give you some sort of a rundown of pie tips. Mm-hmm. Because it's...

0: Thank you, baby. Yes, I do.
1: How sweet it is to be loved by you.
2: A beautiful song. Well done, Queensland.
1: How sweet it is to be loved by you.
2: James Taylor selected for you as the winner of the People's Pick Sing Along Song Contest. You'll have another opportunity to pick the last song of the show tomorrow afternoon. I am Kat Feeney. You are on 612 ABC Brisbane and ABC Queensland, where it's 2 minutes to three.
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4: And here we are, Queensland, Tuesday afternoon, and Regional Drive setting sail, getting on the road after the 3 o'clock news. I want you to picture this, a giant marine reptile swallowing a flying dinosaur. But before it can digest its meal, it's attacked and eaten by an even bigger predator. Somehow, more than 100 million years later, scientists can still read that story in a fossil find from northwest Queensland. A remarkable discovery from near Richmond that's been making headlines around the world and giving scientists perhaps the first direct evidence of an ancient food chain frozen in time. So, how did they uncover the clues? What role did citizens play in all of this? And a whole lot more you're going to learn about this discovery after the news at 3 o'clock. We're going to be paying less for electricity in Queensland. That's what we were told leading into the last few weeks, actually. It's been revealed that energy prices will be coming down in Queensland. It's largely due to the wholesale electricity price falling over the second quarter of this year. And that came about at a time of record renewable electricity production across the country. We're actually going to dig into some of the juicy tidbits from what might sound like an incredibly dry document, the Australian Energy Market Operator's Quarterly Energy Dynamic Report. I bet so many of you were just fanging to read that one tomorrow over your morning coffee. Don't worry, I've been through it and picked out the most juicy bits for you, and you'll hear why this actually matters, this stuff, after the news at 3 o'clock as well. 1-300-801-222, the number to call to be part of the program. We'd love to hear from you throughout the afternoon. Time for news.

0: That's Roxette, Dressed for Success. Tuesday, the 28th of July. 21 degrees in Cairns, but there's been quite a lot of cloud and even some showers today. 22 for Birdsville and Mackay. It's been clear skies through the inland. Charleville 23, Rocky also 23 this afternoon. It's 27 in the Isa and Longreach, 24 in Townsville, and 30 degrees in Weeper.
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0: Well, if we thought Spielberg captured the dramatic nature of the dinosaur era perfectly in his Jurassic Park film, he wasn't even scratching the surface. Australian scientists have discovered and documented a fossil find from the Richmond area of northwest Queensland, which has all the hallmarks of potentially being the zenith of earthly brutality. Picture a flying dinosaur swooping down to the ocean in search of a feed, only to be devoured by, well, what looks like a very large dolphin, only for that creature to become lunch for an even bigger ocean-dwelling terror. This work has just been published in the international journal Gondwana Research. It might be the first direct evidence anywhere in the world of the prehistoric food chain frozen in time. Lead author Dr. Matt White is a self-funded paleontologist and research associate with the University of New England, and he joins us on Regional Drive this afternoon. Dr. Matt, thanks for your time.
2: Hey, thanks for having me.
0: Tell us a little bit more about the discovery for which you were called to assess.
2: Oh, yeah, well, this discovery was found actually in 2019 by a group of friends out at Richmond, just outside of Kronosaurus Corner. And they came across a small group of bones and ended up taking them into the museum to get identified, and it turns out it was an ichthyosaur. And it wasn't until 3 years later where the curator at the time, Kevin Peterson, went out there and started excavating the site. And he discovered that the actual specimen extended for around about 8 metres in the ground. So it was quite a large specimen. Had a complete skull and rib cage and tail. And it wasn't until that was all brought back to the museum to get prepared, and it took around about volunteers over 600 hours to prepare the actual specimen, did we actually have a closer look at all the vertebrae. And the vertebrae themselves had a really, they were all split in half. It almost looked like they were smashed up into little pieces. We had a close look at some of them, and we worked out that they actually had tooth marks. And so we investigated the whole skeleton. We counted him.

0: between 30 to 40 bite marks in the actual vertebrae. So if you put that into perspective, that has been... sorry, I'm just crossing the road to try and get out of the noise here.
1: You're all right, we can't hear an awful lot of it. It adds to the... I mean, it is a drive program, so it's fitting that you're standing on the side of the road whilst you're doing the interview. We can't hear much of it, Matt, so don't worry about the background noise.
0: Right. Yeah, no, and, well, we discovered over, like, 40 bite marks in the skeleton, and to put that into perspective, it's been quite a rare event. Other specimens in that region, we've only found one or two bite marks, and that's generally because an animal that size, 6 or 7 meters long, it's very rare to get bite marks of an animal that big. And the only thing in that area that could have inflicted those bite marks is a pliosaur, so a big Kronosaurus. And these things, the carnivore itself, would have reached around about 12 to 14 meters in length. So it's basically the T-Rex of the ocean.
1: So you've had to do a bit of detective work here and infer something. So you didn't find the Kronosaurus skeleton right next to the ichthyosaur and you could say, yep, you know, that all happened exactly, you know, and it's all frozen in time in exactly the manner we're saying it is. But you're inferring a lot here based on the evidence you have. But why is it so rare for even the pieces of this puzzle to sort of suggest something like this, that this ancient food chain has been frozen in time?
0: Well, I guess it's just such a rare event to find actual bite marks and things. The animal itself was an apex predator. And generally speaking, they've actually found the gut content of Kronosaurus itself and pretty much consumed the whole animal. So to find remnants of just scattered remains of this thing with the individual bite mark is rare, but the amount that we actually found of this specimen was quite unique. But what actually happened with this ichthyosaur itself is it had enough soft tissue connecting like the head, the trunk and the tail together when it settled on the seafloor. And that enabled us to have a look and go, well, let's have a closer look at the rib cage of the ichthyosaur. And we found these weird blobs in amongst the rib cage. We had a closer look, and they had pterosaur remains, so a flying reptile. So this is basically the world first where we've actually had an ichthyosaur recorded with the remains of a pterosaur in its stomach. We knew they ate fish and squid, and we have found remains of birds and turtles before, but never a pterosaur. So we're working
1: out... Well, how big was a pterosaur? Like that, how big can pterosaurs, or could have pterosaurs been?
0: Oh, look, pterosaurs have been, you know, up to the size of a small twin propeller aircraft before. This one wouldn't have been as big. It's probably had a wingspan around about 2 metres.
1: But still, are you suggesting it's been snatched out of the sky, Matt, or could it just have been eaten as a sort of, you know, had died, landed on top of the ocean and then been devoured that way?
0: Yeah, we're just not sure. I guess that's the exciting part about paleontology. You can infer that it could have breached the surface. That's what I like to think has happened. It's a little bit more dramatic. But these things in the Cretaceous, these particular ichthyosaurs, are starting to evolve their diet. So they're starting to eat a lot wider variety of animals, given that they've found birds and turtle remains in their stomachs before. Back in the Jurassic, they generally just had fish and squid. So they were evolving a more diverse food chain, dietary adaptations, basically, so they could eat anything. So a pterosaur remained floating on the surface. It seems like they could have snatched it up. So it basically reveals that this is one of the very, very few fossils in the world where we've had three different animals interact together and is preserved in that one, I guess when you call it, paleo crime scene 100 million years ago.
1: Hearing here from Dr. Matt White, self-funded paleontologist, research associate with the University of New South Wales, and lead author on some work published in an international journal, Gondwana Research, which might be indicating the first direct evidence anywhere in the world of a prehistoric food chain event frozen in time. And it all began with what has been nicknamed BOB. What is that?
0: So Bob was, it's actually nicknamed Bob, the specimen, And it was labelled Bag of Bones because that was what they were brought to in the special.

0: listening as. So it was on display now as the specimen name, or his nickname is Bob. And yeah, that evolved from there. So he is on display at Kronosaurus Corner in Richmond.
1: And these were found by members of the public. What does that say about the importance of places like Richmond, which encourages public fossicking in contributing to real scientific discoveries?
0: Oh, it's super important. So, and it's not restricted. I mean, this is the hunting grounds for young paleontologists. If you're a kid, you come out there, you split rock, you're guaranteed to find fish remains, vertebrae. If you're lucky, you could find pterosaur material. It's really important because, one, it encourages young people to get into paleontology, which is a fantastic passion and hobby, as well as citizen science. You basically become part of a massive paleontology team. And if you go out to these dig pits and find something unusual, well, yeah, you'll have your name on record and will actually be part of the scientific research. So it's really important, and it's really, really important for these small country towns too to have the tourism and people involved and come out and see these displays and, yeah, put money back into these struggling outback towns.
1: So this ichthyosaur, which had eaten a pterosaur, is that how we describe it?
0: Pterosaur.
1: That's being described as a world first. But what other kind of elements of this discovery are a bit unusual in the world of paleontology?
0: Well, it's just the amount of bite marks that have been preserved in this animal. So it might even suggest that the actual pliosaur that was feeding off it was hovering above the carcass, tearing off chunks and a bit of a messy feeder. But it is quite unusual to have so many bite marks preserved in an actual skeleton.
1: Well, the Kronosaurus was the king and queen of the ancient Eremanga Sea, was it, that covered a fair chunk of Queensland in the deep past?
0: Yeah, that's correct. Yeah, it's the apex predator of the ocean. It was basically T-Rex of the sea. And it was probably the largest carnivore ever recorded on Earth. So it's quite an exciting find. And out in the dig pits, you will, if you're lucky enough, come across a Kronosaurus tooth now and then.
1: What other discoveries do you think are waiting to be found in outback Queensland?
0: Oh, well, in 1 month you'll find that we're going to be publishing on a brand new discovery that's just been accepted. So, but I dare say we'll be describing new birds, new pterosaurs, and hopefully quite a few new marine reptiles that are under description at the moment. So it's a very exciting time in paleontology in Australia, and we have lots of paleontologists working on the material, especially from places like Kronosaurus Corner and Aged Dinosaurs in Winton. So it's, yeah, it's quite an incredible time.
1: I mean, school's only just back, but you're making a compelling case for parents who might have kids that are scientifically minded, if they were looking for a holiday adventure, to be heading to the outback where they can actually be involved in real-life research into fossils.
0: Look, if you've got to take time off school to learn and how to dig, you get an education there as well, you know. So a holiday out to the dig pits is highly recommended, and they'll have the time of their life digging for fossils.
1: Thanks for joining us, Dr. Matt White.
0: Hey, thank you very much for your time.
1: It's paleontologist and research associate with the University of New England, Dr. Matt White, with us on Regional Drive this afternoon.
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1: Juliet Mount Garnet reports it's drizzling there at the moment. Michael in Rocky says, I'm due for a clutch at 440,000 kilometres, so won't be crabbing this weekend. However, it looks great to get amongst the crabs, says Michael. So your truck's done nearly half a million kilometres, 440,000 kilometres. So, yeah, probably due for a clutch. When I first read that, I thought 40,000. I thought, geez, it's not long life on a clutch, Michael. But when you add the extra four in, that's impressive.
3: This is ABC Far North.

0: Brian Adams and Mel C. When you're gone, 26 past three, drive across Queensland with Adam Stephen. A few falls along the wet tropical coast this afternoon. South Mission Beach has had 11 millimetres of rain, and in the Daintree, China Camp, 14 mils, both since 9 a.m.
1: Fishing.
2: Everything far north Queensland.
1: Without a doubt, Crystal Cascades is probably number one on my list. It's fantastic.
2: ABC Far North Queensland.
0: 72-year-old Max Pierce has spent decades watching over the tiny community of Dalarnell in the Wide Bay Burnett region of Queensland. Max is one of 27,000 volunteers who keep our rural fire service running. And as Nikki Sorbello reports, this week he was recognised for 47 years of service, winning the Volunteer of the Year Award at the Rural Fire Service Queensland this week.
3: When I first started, there was no equipment, no nothing, no communications, we had no training. All we had was a bush, a wet bag.
4: Max Pierce has been a rural firefighter for 47 years, and over that time, he's seen a lot of changes.
3: We didn't even have drip torches to put in backbones. We used to pull off a handful of grass and light it and use cattle tracks. That was the only way we had of trying to stop them.
4: The 72-year-old watches over Dalarnell, a small community of 250 people, 340 kilometres north of Brisbane.
3: And then they gradually brought in training and equipment, and then their equipment has got better and better over the years to what it is now, with their aerial attack and surveillance planes flying over and feeding back information so you know what the fire's actually doing. And all in all, I've enjoyed the time I've been there.
4: As part of Rural Fire Service Queensland Week, Mr. Pierce was the recipient of the State Volunteer of the Year Award.
3: I didn't join the fire brigade for awards or accolades. We joined it to help our communities and local communities.

0: I take my hat off to all volunteers. They're all worthy of awards. Yeah, they give up their time and they're dedicated. So it's just one big family and we all look out for one another. So.
1: What is it about being a rural fire volunteer that has kept you doing it for more than four decades?
0: I think it's just helping the community, and when there's an incident, and like when we had the flood clean up in Delarnel, and we finished, just to see the smile on the people's faces, and that would have taken them weeks to clean up when we done it in say a week, and just to see people that are happy with and smiling again, and you try and do the best you can and keep them safe and do as least damage as possible.
1: How long do you think you'll keep volunteering for?
0: While I'm still enjoying it. Different ones say to me, "Oh, you're giving it away now," and I say, "No, I still enjoy going out with the crews and teaching our new volunteers, showing them what to do and how to do stuff, and you're still learning it. Like you go out with other brigades and you learn something with them, you share knowledge, and hopefully they learn a bit from you and you learn a bit from them." So,
1: Mr. Pearce was recognised for his role in establishing the North Delarnel Brigade and his consistent leadership in emergency response and community resilience.
0: And to be chosen out of all the Queensland is something that, you know, I'll cherish for the rest of my life.
2: How good, Max Pearce. It's 3:30. Just a heads up, on Thursday, Regional Drive coming to you live from the Cairns Esplanade as part of the ABC Your Say campaign, and hoping any of you living in Cairns feel comfortable enough to come down, say good day, see a radio show in action for all its warts and all, organise chaos, contribute to it if you want, or just come and say good day, and we'll be there from 3 till 6 p.m. If you're not able to make it, we'll bring the Cairns Esplanade to you as we reflect on 150 years. So 2026 marks 150 years of Cairns.

0: It's Taxi Ride, Australian band. It was pretty big back in the early 2000s. A string of hits on the radio, including Everywhere You Go. 26 minutes to 4 and ABC Radio Queensland.
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2: Caranda, Edge of the Daintree, Palm Cove, Kawarra Beach, Yorkeys Knob's our favourite.
1: ABC Far North Queensland.
0: There was some welcome relief for Queenslanders recently when it was announced that power prices would drop for the first time in years. Much of that actually has to do with the reduced wholesale electricity prices that came in over the second quarter of the year, which actually came about at a time of record renewable electricity production across the country. And it's just one of the juicy tidbits to digest from the Australian Energy Market Operator's quarterly Energy Dynamic Report, which has just been released. Stephanie Bashir is an energy market analyst and CEO of Nexa Advisory.
3: Basically, the latest data shows that the energy transition is working. That's the first really important point to make. We are benefiting from investment decisions that have been made to support wind and solar generation and transmission and batteries. So renewable generation reached a new record in quarter two, and wholesale prices fell by almost half.
0: What does that mean for people listening to this, Stephanie, in terms of the power price they might pay or what their bills might look like?
3: Yeah, so wholesale prices are the electricity prices that basically are in the market, and then those wholesale electricity prices do get passed through the energy bills by the retailers for customers. And we can already see on the bills that the wholesale component of the bill is coming down. Batteries are already reducing evening peaks and wholesale prices. But of course, batteries can't generate electricity. That means without enough new wind and transmission, we risk building storage without building enough clean energy to fill it.
0: So whilst renewable energy output increased over the second quarter of the year, what were we seeing with coal and gas?
3: Yeah, so coal generation fell 5% to a record Q2 low. So that's around the 13,000 megawatts. So black coal generation declined 7.3%, while brown coal generation increased by 1.3% because of the improved plant availability. Gas generation fell 30% to an average of 1,050 megawatts. So the lowest Q2 level since 2003.
0: Why would that be?
3: I think the key thing with the gas generation is that the gas usage and the gas demand has fallen. But we've got to remember that the report also highlights that it remained essential during periods of low wind and constrained transmission. And gas does play a backup generation role for when coal, our aging coal power stations are down and we need to fill gaps as we build the new wind and transmission needed.
0: During the quarter in the national electricity market, there were 14 new generation and storage projects which commissioned to full output. But we also saw household battery capacity grow significantly. Is that having any impact on the wholesale electricity price?
3: Batteries are a really good news story when it comes to the generation and also the lower wholesale prices. Absolutely, they have a huge impact on wholesale prices coming down. However, while batteries are a big part of this success story, reducing evening peak and wholesale prices, we need a step up in the generation to keep this good news story going. That means we need more wind and more transmission.
0: We're finding the wind projects in Queensland, not all of them, but some of them are meeting very fierce resistance from the community. Is that being highlighted in any of the data in this quarterly Energy Dynamics report, Stephanie, in terms of the onlining of wind projects that were in the pipeline?
3: Yeah, look, the QED report really does highlight the other side of the story, which is while the transition is working, we actually need to put our foot on the accelerator and get behind wind projects. Without having wind in place, we can't have a reliable electricity system, and that means we will rely on gas as a backup, and that's a very expensive fuel as a backup for electricity, and our bills will go up. And we already see that when some of the coal power stations are down, whether they're planned or unplanned outages, we are seeing that these constraints result in spiked wholesale energy prices and end up on our electricity bills.
0: Stephanie Bashir is an energy market analyst with Nexa Advisory, and we're just working our way through the Australian energy market latest quarterly energy dynamics report, which shows some interesting things in relation to the increased amount of renewable energy that's being drawn on each day, the reduced amount of coal and gas power that was required in the last quarter, but the growing need for more electricity in the system, because data centres have been in the news a lot, Stephanie. Does this quarterly report actually reveal any more about the growing interest in Australia from data centres?
3: I mean, data centres are very topical, and we're seeing a lot of projects coming through in all the states, Queensland, New South Wales, Victoria. I guess one of the key messages in the report is that while we've had this step up in generation, which has resulted in a very good news story in the energy transition, this step up in generation is the result of investment decisions made years ago, and batteries don't charge themselves. We have actually fallen behind the successes of building onshore wind. We are not building enough generation or transmission to meet our growing demand. So when coal power, our aging coal power stations shut down, or basically shut themselves down when they're due to close, that will mean we are going to have to over-rely on gas, which will needlessly cost Australian families and businesses on their bills.
0: You're talking about transmission here, Stephanie. You've mentioned it a few times now. Where, what's been happening with the rollout of transmission lines?
3: They're complicated. You know, no one's denying that this infrastructure, high voltage transmission, is very hard to build. But our analysis shows that we plan and then don't build. While the political focus is on announced gigawatts of generation and transmission lines on a map, the reality is there is a clog in the development of pipes of all kinds, and the immediate priority is to make wind investable again, and that will require investor certainty through faster planning, building the transmission. Otherwise, our wind farms and solar are being curtailed significantly, and that means we are not using the full potential of the projects that we already have on the in the ground.
0: That was Stephanie Bashir, an energy market analyst and CEO of Nexa Advisory. And it's now 18 minutes to 4 o'clock. Regional Drive with Adam Stephen this afternoon. You can be part of the program, 1300 801 222. You can text 0487 993 222. You're going to be hearing about something called the Veterans Ministerial Council next on Drive, and how it is working to try and improve the lives of those who serve this nation. It's coming up next.

0: It's Ice House, Touch the Fire. It's 14 minutes to four.
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0: For thousands of Australian veterans, the battle doesn't always end when the uniform comes off. And governments across the country are coming together with one shared goal, trying to make sure those who have served and the families who've stood beside them actually get the support they deserve after they leave the Defence Force. It's the next chapter in delivering lasting change after the Royal Commission into Defence and Veteran Suicide. Queensland's representative hails from Townsville. Janelle Poole is the elected member for Mungdingburgh and is with us on Regional Drive this afternoon. Janelle, thanks for joining us.
2: Good afternoon, Adam. An absolute pleasure. Thank you so much for having me.
0: Many of our listeners may not even be aware that the Veterans Ministerial Council exists. So if you could tell us a little bit more about what it is that the council does.
2: Yeah, absolutely. Firstly, I will say my role in it. So here in Queensland, we have a Minister for Veterans, and that is our Premier. And he has taken on the role of Minister for Veterans because that's how much our veterans, our former serving members, mean to him and mean to his government. And my role is the Assistant Minister for a number of things, but it also includes our veterans as well. And I sit in Townsville, the largest garrison city across Australia. So I am really privileged to hold that position. So there is a Veterans Ministerial Council, Adam. And what it is, it's a body of people representing federal, state and territory ministers who hold a portfolio of veterans. I sit in that as the assistant minister on behalf of our Premier, and it focuses on a whole host of things, but it's about strengthening the national collaboration on services and supports that are available to our veterans and their families across Australia. And obviously veteran wellbeing is high up on their list, but it's also implementation of the Royal Commission recommendations. And you know, we have 102 of those, and we are working through

0: that we have got a part to play as well. Queensland is home to over 163,000 former serving members and current serving members. And in a town like Townsville, and I know Cairns, Mackay, they have a large number of former serving and current serving members as well. And Adam, they're our family, they're our next door neighbours, they're our relatives, they're our friends. They're our kids' sports coaches. They're woven through the fabric of our community, and that's why it's really important that we get these strategies right.
1: Our gym managers, my gym managers are veterans, so they're everywhere in Queensland. If you don't have one in the family, you'll know one whether you realise it or not. So look, the priorities. Right. Today's meeting centred on delivering those recommendations from the Royal Commission. Were there any priorities that you believe will make a big difference to veteran wellbeing?
0: Look, I'm going to start with Queensland. So Queensland has never had a veteran strategy, and we were the only state, Adam, that never had a strategy supporting our veterans. So for the very first time ever, Queensland will have its very first veteran strategy, but we've gone a step further. We are calling it the Veterans and Veterans Family Strategy, because we know that if we don't look after our veterans' families, we can't look after our veterans. It's our veterans' family members that are the glue that hold everything together when our members are deployed, when they come back. It is the family that just keeps everything running smoothly. So our strategy, Queensland's very first strategy, is veterans and veterans' families. And it's focused around five key pillars. And these key pillars came out of 11 community consultations that we had around the state. We had one in Cairns, we had one in Townsville, we had one in Mackay. It was really, really important, Adam, that we got the regional and rural community input into this strategy. So the five pillars: commemoration and recognition. That's really important. It's really important for us as a community that we recognise our veterans for their service. And it's important for our veterans to know that we recognise and thank them for their service. Community and sport, and I guess that is where your gym coach comes in. Education and employment. And I have to say, our veterans, when they're transitioning out of service, they have so much to offer in the employment and the education space. They have amazing work ethic, their skill sets that they bring. They are so highly valued in the employment space. And sometimes, sadly, they don't recognise that. And that's why it's really important of us as a government to push that narrative that they are a really valuable resource. We also then move into health, housing and support. And sadly, we do see a number of our veterans that are homeless. So it's really important that we do some work in that space. And veterans in business. And that leads me to our Queensland procurement policy. This is nation leading. And once again, I'm a Queensland girl, Adam, if you can't tell. I'm born and bred Townsville, and any opportunity that I can get to showcase what we do in Queensland, which is what I did at the national meeting, this is nation leading. Queensland's procurement policy is nation leading. And what we have done for the very first time ever is we have put a weighting on any organisation that wants to do business with the Queensland government. If you are owned by or employ veterans or support veterans transition from the Defence Force into civilian employment, we put a heavier weighting on your application to do business with our government. And that's how much our veterans mean to us. And we're showcasing that with the rest of the nation.
1: Assistant Minister for Veterans, Janelle Poole, the member for Mungdingburra Borough, and also talking to us after a meeting of the Veterans Ministerial Council. An ex-service peak body is being looked at to be established. How different would that be to, say, the RSL?
0: So the Veterans and Family Wellbeing Agency has been established at that federal level, and an announcement was made that Brendan Cox will be the CEO of that organisation. And I have to say, having dealt with Brendan was the CEO of Legacy here in Queensland. I know that we are getting a CEO who just gets, he's a veteran himself, he just understands. And really, if you want to have somebody working in that wellbeing and health space, you've got to have somebody who's been through it, who has seen it and knows what they're talking about. So I

0: That appointment of Brendan as a CEO for the Health and Wellbeing Agency is so important, and I think that will set the standard of everything that the organisation and the Veterans Ministerial Council does from here on in.
1: Been hearing here from Janelle Poole, the member for Mungdin Borough. Thank you for joining us following this meeting of the Veterans Ministerial Council.
0: Adam, my absolute pleasure. Thank you.
1: Just 5 minutes away from the next news update. We'll get a finance update before then. I know it's-

0: It's Guy Sebastian and Choir. The news only 2 minutes away. We'll get a finance update before then. After the news at 4 o'clock, faced with mountains of litter, discarded syringes, and an inordinate number of discarded ATM receipts, one regional Queenslander declared himself an unofficial mayor and decided to do something about it. We're going to meet the so-called Mayor of Main Street to gauge the impact of his campaign and a war on waste.
1: The optimism we saw,
2: the market should have a steady
1: volumes which were expected were filled.
0: Let's find out how the stock market fared today. Greg Nusifora is with us. G'day, Greg.
3: Yeah, g'day, Adam. Not too bad a day on the market today. It's up 39 points at the moment, 9,102 points. Some of the stocks have gained. WiseTech Global up 6%, Viva Energy up 6%, and Seek up 6% as well. On the downside, DroneShield had a horrible day, off 14%. Electric Optic Systems, similar business, different type of product. It was down 9%, and Silex Systems down 7.8%. Today, Brent fell off again last night, which is why we're starting to see some of those energy stocks do have a pretty good day. Down 1.3%, back under $90 a barrel, $87.19 US dollars a barrel for Brent at the moment. Pretty good day in the banking sector, all up about 1% in those big banks. We also saw strength in a couple of other big stocks, West Farmers and Aristocrat, up 2 and 2.2%. A Drone Shield plunge, it's the lowest level since December. It said its margins would come under pressure. First half gross margin declined to 60% from 65% earlier on. And Webjet, it's had a reasonable day today. It also plans to buy back $90 million of its shares after forecasting a first half underlying earnings of $80 to $86 million. Aussie dollar still under 70 US cents, 69.7. The gold price was down 34 US dollars an ounce, Adam, at 4,042 US an ounce.
0: And thanks for the update, Greg.
3: Jeez.
0: It's Greg Nusifora from Bell Potter, and it is time to find out what's making news. It's 4 o'clock.
4: Because I'm just so grateful I had such a great outcome.
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1: Tina Turner, 10 past 4, Tuesday the 28th of July. Just imagine this for a second. You're out hiking. You're almost to the top of a mountain and you've trained for months. The weather's holding out. It's looking good. But you're in the middle of nowhere and then you slip. And that slip changes things dramatically because that's exactly what happened to a 32-year-old emergency room nurse who was climbing a mountain known as Granite Peak in the US state of Montana. He slips on some rocks and he lands on his own trekking pole and it goes straight through his torso. I mean, not a scratch, not a cut. I'm talking about being impaled by his own trekking pole. Now, at that point, I think it's fair to assume most of us think the story goes an emergency call out's put in, the rescue helicopter arrives, etc. No, that wasn't an option in this scenario. So, this nurse, checking himself over, realizing the pole has narrowly missed anything vital, he makes a pretty incredible decision. He has to leave the pole where it is, through his torso, because if he pulls it out, he could actually initiate catastrophic bleeding. And then he walks 16 kilometers over snowfields, rocks, mountain tracks. Takes about 6 hours to reach the trailhead and get to hospital, where doctors would later remove the pole, and he's now recovering. What an incredible story. But that type of scenario is not completely outside the realms of possibility in regional Queensland, because when you're a long way from medical help, sometimes you have to be your own first responder. Now, of course, if you live in a town, the ambulance might only be 10 or 20 minutes away, but when you're remote, you know, when you're fishing, hiking, camping, outdooring, you're on an outback property, you might be hours from professional help, and sometimes you have to become your own first responder. And I'm wondering if any of you have lived that situation where you've actually either had to drive yourself to hospital or become your own first responder until such time as help could arrive because you've been injured while you've been a long way from the nearest doctor or hospital. Anyone out there ever experienced something like that you can tell me about today on Drive? 1300 801 222. I'm keen to hear from you if that's you I'm talking to right now. When you've been injured, you know, kilometers from help, and you've had to become your own first responder to get yourself out of it, how did it play out? 1300 801 222. Give me a call.
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1: Well, all it takes is a little bit of litter to turn paradise into an eyesore. Unfortunately, it's a battle that's waging all over regional Queensland, it would seem. While most of us walk past rubbish lying on the ground, my next guest decided he was going to do something about it. Ben Stratton runs a workwear store in Atherton in the far north of Queensland. He's also known around town as the Mayor of Main Street, an unofficial title that has nonetheless earned him a big profile in town. His chief political platform, clearing up the CBD and hopefully inspiring others to follow suit. Ben's with us on Regional Drive this afternoon. Thanks for joining us.
2: Yeah, thanks, Adam.
1: Where did this Mayor of Main Street moniker come from?
2: We were just... something needed to be done, I thought I'd get involved and start picking up some stuff and doing some stuff. And a lot of people have been whinging about the council's responsibility to be picking up rubbish. And to be fair, they do a great job. Their priorities are elsewhere. I'd rather them be doing something else more important than picking up rubbish. So I took that on, that job. We own two businesses in town, and the Main Street has got progressively dirtier and full of litter. So I guess I just gave myself that moniker, and it's a bit of fun. We've got a Facebook page and have a bit of humour on it and things like that. It's just to get people a bit engaged and thinking about it. So,
1: how much litter can you find there on the main street of Atherton?
2: We're no different to any of the other small towns like you spoke about, but I think the attitudes have just changed with people. I can remember when I was a kid, you wouldn't even want to throw an apple core away for someone thinking you were littering. Well, these days we don't seem to be holding people to account when they do. And, and we're seeing them throwing rubbish straight out the window. A lot of takeaway stuff. McDonald's and KFC are popular. Things found in the street, but lots of cigarette paraphernalia and ATM receipts and things like that. It's just become a real issue, and I just want us to take some standards back and just be a little bit more responsible for what our town looks like. It's the heart of our town.
1: Yeah, ATM receipts have really been grinding your gears. How many of those are you finding when you're out there cleaning up?
2: Yeah, there's plenty. Yeah, there is plenty. And we have spoken to a couple of the banks about options. The banks did away with ATM receipt bins because unfortunately they were being set on fire or they were getting needles in them and things like that. So they did away with those, but it's amazing. Sometimes the council bin's only 4 or 5 steps away, but we choose to look at it and drop it. So it is a bit of an issue, and I think maybe just displaying the balance on the screen's probably going to be good enough. So
1: hearing here from Ben Stratton, small business owner from Atherton, who's waged a war on street litter in recent times. About a half an hour away from Atherton is the town of Mareeba, where the local council has revealed that staff members have collected and disposed of 1,200 discarded syringes in the past couple of years, and that's not including those properly disposed of in disposal containers or picked up by members of the public. Are you seeing a syringe issue in Atherton?
2: Yeah, it is a big issue. Yeah, and that is a big issue, statewide and probably national. But it's unfortunate. I did a post on there about the 2 needles that I'd found at one of the picnic benches in the middle of our main street. And we used to fine people $300 for littering, but I wonder what the fine should be for a used needle. Obviously the repercussions there are significant, and it's just not a very nice look. It's not a nice look for families, not a nice look for tourists. So we are seeing it, and it is a big issue.
1: You do put these slightly irreverent videos up on social media, and you get a lot of support in the comments, including people asking if you are actually going to run as the real mayor. There is a by-election coming up next month for Mayor Rod Marty, who stepped down on health grounds, but you're not listed as a candidate, I see, Ben. Do you think you'd hold any genuine political aspirations down the track?
2: I'm very passionate about our community, and I certainly want to see Atherton move forward. But I have 2 businesses in town that keeps me very busy, and I certainly wouldn't be able to commit the time that I think the mayoral position needs. We're lucky; we've got some fantastic candidates who have put their hands up to take Rod's position. So I'll be excited to see what happens there, and be excited to continue working along with whoever is taking the formal voted position rather than the self-appointed. So.
1: Yeah, I mean, you started out as a one-man band on this anti-litter campaign in Atherton, but what's the, response been like from the community since you've been calling this out?
2: Look, it's been fantastic, Adam. This all started, probably about 6 months ago. I used to walk my 2 girls, Paige and Indy, to school in the morning, people had been throwing shopping trolleys off the local bridge before you get to school. And the girls asked me why they were in there, and I explained it to them. But then they asked, well, why weren't people doing anything? Why weren't they taking them out? So I didn't have an answer for that. So a mate and I pulled out maybe 6-7 trolleys out of the creek. And then we had a clean-up day and cleaned up some rubbish. And it sort of stemmed from there. But it's been really positive. Like you say, I've only had the Facebook page for 2 weeks now, and I've got 1,600 followers, which is quite amazing, and certainly has shocked me. And it's been fantastic. What we're hoping is that the movement can start to take on. I've had people reach out to me to say that they want to be the mayor of Beatrice Street or the mayor of Jack Street, and I think that's fantastic. I think that's where we need to be, that we uh, we see the rubbish and we just pick it up. You know, the people out doing their walk in the morning pick up a little bit of rubbish rather than walk over it, and it'll just make our town a little bit better. We won the Tidy Town in 2004, and there's no reason why we can't get back to it if we all do a little bit.
1: I mean, hearing here from the so-called Mayor of Main Street, Ben Stratton, you can follow his adventures on social media, and joining us from Atherton this afternoon. Ben, thanks for joining us.
2: No, thanks, Adam. Thanks very much.

0: The Thunder Rightliff and the Night Sweats. You worry me. 23 minutes past four. A few avoid smoke notices this afternoon for residents of Serena, Armstrong Beach, Kamala, etc. There's some thick smoke in that part of Queensland as a result of a fire burning near Riley Road at Kamala. Protect yourself from the impacts of smoke. And at Quarrel as well, we've got a smoke alert for residents in that area. There is a fire burning near Quarrel Road and Fryer Road at the moment. And fire crews are currently on the scene. If you're in the area, make sure you protect yourself from the impacts of smoke.
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0: I was sharing earlier that story out of the US of a 32-year-old emergency nurse who found out the hard way what it's like to have to be your own first responder. He was out hiking on a remote mountaintop in Montana when he slipped and impaled himself on his own trekking pole. Knowing better than to pull it out, he actually somehow walked more than 16 kilometres back to safety before getting to hospital where doctors removed the pole. And it did get me to thinking about life in regional Queensland, because plenty of you are spending a lot of time where there is not an ambulance to be sighted, not one around the corner. You might be even hours away from the nearest doctor or hospital, whether you're on a property, fishing, four-wheel driving, camping, hiking, doing all the things that we love to do in Queensland, snorkeling. I wonder whether you've ever found yourself in a medical situation where you've been injured, but you've been a long way from help, and you kind of had to be your own, you know, first aid, essentially, or first responder. Anyone out there got a story to share that you can share on that one? I know some of you have had this happen to you, so modesty earns no points on this program. 1300 801 222. Call me and let me know about a time when you've actually been a long way from assistance when you've suffered an injury. Dr. Peter in Mackay on the topic of veterans' well-being earlier. He says, while the Veterans Ministerial Council was sitting, and that's encouraging, there was not a mention of the prohibitive $5,000 caps that have been placed upon veterans receiving allied health support. Vets are being done a huge disservice, says Dr. Pete in Mackay.
2: This is Cowboy Country. We have every North Queensland game.
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0: Well, after putting the Broncos season to bed, the Cowboys are looking to, well, make a huge claim in the NRL when they take on the Sydney Roosters this Thursday night in Townsville. Both teams flying high in recent weeks. The Roosters considered one of the premiership contenders. The Cowboys, after a slow start, are building momentum nicely. They will be without a couple of key players, though. Reid Marnie suffered a concussion in the game and won't be playing against the Roosters, a game against the Broncos. And Griffin Neame has been ruled out with a one-game suspension following that game against the Broncos as well. So it is a slightly different side that the Cowboys have named to take on the Roosters, and fullbacks Scott Drinkwater is under no illusions as to how difficult the assignment will be, that the team is confident it can continue to build.
4: It's always nice, you know, getting wins and, you know, staying in the eight and stuff. So, yeah, it was a big win on the weekend. Disappointing, though, the week before that. So we turned up against the Broncos and, yeah, we played well.
5: How do you find taking over the goal-kicking duties?
4: Oh, yeah, it's like riding a bike, isn't it? I did it all last year, so, yeah, look, I probably missed an easy one against Dolphins. So I just went and practiced that side a lot and compared to the other side, but yeah, it's no stress for it.
5: You've got like the short turnaround leading to a big game against the Roosters. What is the focus this week?
4: Yeah, look, obviously just a bit of recovery, get the body right, get the mind right. We did a bit of a walkthrough, 67% running today, just to go through a few bits and pieces, but not a whole lot. Captain's run tomorrow and then play. So, yeah, look, it's just about, I guess, getting mentally prepared to play another physical style of footy against a really physical team.
6: What do you think's been the key to the Roosters' success this season?
4: Oh, they got, you know, great players across the field. They play well. They're obviously coached well. They defend really well. They've got a good defensive system. They all work really hard. They're fit. So, look, they've been going well. I think they come in second. And yeah, so look, it's a challenge. I think it's just so much strike, and everyone's available in every play, and obviously led by Teddy. So, yeah, look, they're a star-studded team, and I'm looking forward to it.
6: Home again, you obviously love the fans, but how have you found the conditions on the home turf to be like so far?
4: It's changing a little bit here and there. Like, sometimes it's maybe a little bit long, sometimes it's a bit shorter. Obviously, in those two games on there, it's probably why it's a little bit longer, just to hide a few things. I guess it's been a few slippages. Personally, I like it a bit shorter, a bit faster, but I don't have a trade in greenskeeping or whatever, so I don't know too much. Or horticulture, which one is it?
5: With Tom Dearden out for the next couple of weeks, do you feel extra responsibility as the senior playmaker?
4: We've played 8 or 9 games now without Tom, so you know everyone's used to how playing with this footy group now. Even when Tom's here, I still take on a big role, so my role hasn't changed. I just love how there hasn't been too much stress in the group. There's so much belief, without having Tommy out there, who's our best player. Jackson Cliff are coming in, doing a great job, and I think we're more wins than losses without Mudd, so we're going good without him at the moment.
7: Do you feel like you've personally stepped up or needed to step up a little bit though within filling any gaps within Mudd's spine?
4: I could probably have gotten a bit more involved, a bit more first receiver type stuff, but I haven't felt like I needed to. I just, the way the game's going, the way I play the game, it's just been happening. I haven't felt the need to do it, just the way the game's going, the way I want to play, it's just been happening.
7: Well, in sitting 8th at the moment, and obviously, a few recent wins sort of helping that cause to try and push to stay inside that race for finals, do you think Cowboys can really make a push within, this game, but also the little run that you've got coming up before the next bye?
4: Yeah, definitely. If we turn up with the physical intent that we did on the weekend from the first set, we'll be in every single contest. That's probably been, our downfall at times is, how hard we're willing to work defensively. We've shown that, when we have the ball, everyone's happy to work hard with the ball and use all the energy there, but we've got to use more of it in defence to apply pressure, and that's what we did in the weekend. And we had a bit of venom out there as well. So if we can bring all that, we'll be in a contest every week.
0: Scott Drinkwater, fullback for the Cowboys, and they take on the Sydney Roosters opening match of round 22 of the NRL Thursday evening. And hopefully some of you, if you live in Townsville, will be at the game. But if you can't make the game, you can hear every second of the call on ABC Radio Queensland.
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0: Let's find out what's making news on this Tuesday, the 28th of July, 2026. Jessica Naunton has an update.
9: Afternoon, Adam, making news this hour. Facebook and Instagram's parent company Meta has been criticised over a lack of Indigenous content moderators at a Senate inquiry into racism against First Nations Australians. Representatives for the tech giant told the inquiry they were not aware of any First Nations or Australian-based content moderators responsible for responding to racist posts in the organisation. Senator Yana Stewart, who is chairing the inquiry, says the lack of Indigenous content moderators makes it hard to believe the company is taking the issue of online hate speech seriously. Meanwhile, a Central Queensland man has been ordered to stand trial, charged with murder of his wife and baby daughter. 34-year-old Matthew James Cox is accused of killing Taylor Black and 11-week-old Murphy in August 2023. Police found their bodies at the couple's Rockhampton home. A local magistrate today committed Cox to face a Supreme Court trial at a date yet to be set. And to sport, in the NRL, the Cowboys are confident they'll have a strong run into the finals despite missing captain Todd Dearden. The 5'8" suffered a muscle tear in his leg 2 weeks ago and will be sidelined for several weeks. North Queensland hosts the Roosters on Thursday night. Fullback Scott Drinkwater says fill-in halves Jackson Perdue and Jake Clifford have the composure needed to lead their attack. That's the latest news, Adam. There'll be more at 5 o'clock.
0: And thank you, Jess.

0: It's Stevie Nicks and Talk to Me, the name of the track, 24 to 5. It's 20 degrees in Thargomindah right now, 28 in Cloncurry, 23 in Emerald. It's 21 for Cooktown and Gladstone, 24 in Bowen, and currently 25 degrees in Charters Towers.
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0: Well, for plenty of you pet owners out there, I reckon the concept of a vegan diet for dogs or cats could sound completely barking mad. But some new research is turning that assumption on its head, finding that carefully formulated plant-based pet foods can be just as digestible as traditional meat-based diets. It's a study that's sure to get tongues wagging and maybe a few eyebrows raised. Let's learn a little bit more about it now from Professor Andrew Knight, who is affiliated with Griffith University's School of Environment and Science and is with us on Regional Drive this afternoon. Andrew, thanks for joining us.
2: Thanks very much.
0: So why did you decide to look into this in the first place?
2: This is such an interesting, controversial area. Many people think it's quite crazy to be feeding these supposed carnivores plant-based diets, but there have been huge concerns about the environmental impacts of the food sector more broadly. The most recent studies have shown that the impact of an average dog is greater than the impact of an average person in terms of things like the numbers of farmed animals consumed and the associated uses of land, freshwater, and production of greenhouse gases. It's a pretty big difference. It's 40% more impact from the diet of an average dog than an average person. So these diets have been developed just in recent years by pet food companies that are fully supplementing them to try to ensure that all the necessary nutrients are included. But some people worry that because these animals evolved from carnivores, they've got shorter digestive tracts, they may not be able to digest all the fibrous plant-based materials. So I wanted to find out whether that was true. What was the digestibility of these plant-based diets compared to meat-based diets for dogs and cats.
0: And what did you find?
2: Well, I did this really thorough search of basically the world's biggest scientific literature databases and looking at hundreds of millions of records, and I found 31 relevant studies that had actually studied the digestibility of vegan pet foods compared to meat-based pet foods and the main ingredient groups and the main protein sources. And across the board, there wasn't really very much difference, which is really surprising. No digestibilities were perfect, but they're all about 80 to 90%. There wasn't actually a disadvantage for the plant-based ones.
0: That's quite interesting. As you mentioned, a lot of pet owners would be skeptical of feeding dogs in particular, cats as well, obviously, both carnivores or have evolved from carnivores. If they can digest the plant-based food, Andrew Knight, does that suggest that they can get enough nutrition out of it so that they may not need to eat animals?
2: Well, providing the diets are well formulated, and I should say, by the way, that doesn't mean it's okay to rush home and cook up a bunch of fruit and veg and try and feed them to your dog or cat. You know, it will be nutritionally deficient, unfortunately. But if you get a diet from a modern pet food company that's working with veterinary nutritionists and fully supplementing the diet, and crucially, you check the labeling and it says on the packet or the tin, this diet is nutritionally complete, then, yeah, you can be pretty confident that all the necessary nutrients are included. There have been two studies now looking at, are these diets nutritionally sound? And they found that, in general, they are. I mean, the chances of nutritional deficiencies don't seem to be any higher than from traditional meat-based diets. So, you know, the key thing is not the ingredient, whether meat or any other ingredient is included. What these animals need biologically is a specific set of dietary nutrients, and the nutrients do need to be supplemented into the diets. And by the way, this also applies to meat-based diets. It's a little known fact that a lot of the naturally occurring fragile nutrients like vitamins, for example, and amino acids in meat-based diets are pretty badly damaged by the high temperatures and pressures of pet food processing. And afterwards, they have to be supplemented back in as well. So they all have to be supplemented to make sure all necessary nutrients are included. And if they are, we should be expecting to see good pet health outcomes, and that's what all the health studies are showing as well.
0: We're hearing here from Professor Andrew Knight, who's affiliated with the Griffith University School of Environment and Science, the author of this study that's been looking at a controversial concept, whether you can feed cats, dogs and other, well, animals that have evolved from carnivores a diet that would be considered vegan, i.e. with no animal products in it. And, well, your study finding that digestibility not a concern. Were there any, though, preconceived notions or general concerns from the public that the evidence challenged the most, Andrew?
2: I suppose one common concern people have is, you know, my dog or my cat isn't going to like this diet. They're going to, you know, turn their noses up or their whiskers up. We do have to acknowledge that dogs and cats have their own personalities and preferences. They're very much individuals like people are. But we've also done studies looking at thousands and finding out averages. And we've basically studied feeding behavior at mealtimes, and we've looked at every known indicator of whether dogs and cats are enjoying their food or disliking their food to see how that varied. This is some of the other studies in the field. And it's really interesting. For dogs, there's lots of signs such as racing up to the food bowl, barking, jumping up and down, guarding the food bowl. For cats, they do lots of sniffing and licking and flicking their ears and twitching their whiskers and their tails and so on. And anyway, when you figure out which of those indicate they're enjoying and not enjoying the food, which is a whole other interesting sort of research question, and then you compare the differences between the diets, you find out that on average, there's very little difference, actually. They seem to enjoy the plant-based ones just as much as the meat-based ones. Both of them have flavorants added by the companies. And obviously, if the company produced a diet that the pets weren't enjoying, they'd rapidly go out of business. I mean, dogs and cats aren't going to be polite and eat something they don't like people sometimes do. They're just not going to eat it. So it seems that people don't need to worry about that, really. On average, they do seem to enjoy these diets quite well.
0: What do you say to anyone thinking, well, if nature intended dogs and cats to be vegans, they would have evolved to be vegans? They haven't evolved to be vegans. If they're given a choice, most of them will actually eat meat. So what do you say to that, yeah, Professor, despite this study?
2: I say that we've looked into this exact question in quite a lot of detail, and really what the animals require biologically is certain specific things. They need a certain set of dietary nutrients, which the diets provide. They need to be able to digest them effectively and absorb them, which the latest study has just shown that they can. And we want them to be happy as well. We want them to be enjoying their food just as much, which all the palatability studies have demonstrated that the diets effectively do. The final thing that's really important is health outcomes. We want them to have good health outcomes. And there's some really exciting research in this area in the last few years from our group and also from another group at a leading Canadian veterinary school. And they've found some incredibly exciting things. For example, dogs seem to be living 1.5 years longer when fed these diets, and that's equivalent to a person living just over an extra decade. So that's a really substantial amount of time for a dog. That's a statistically significant difference. That's likely to be a true biological difference. It's not random sampling variation.
0: But if we were to accept Darwinism as a concept, which most people would, wouldn't that have evolved naturally? If this was meant to be so much more beneficial for these animals, wouldn't they have evolved that naturally, that they just prefer to eat plant-based substances?
2: Well, the thing is that dogs and cats today live in a very artificial world, as do people. For example, most pet food that's bought today is dry kibble. About 90% is dry food. People actually don't know that almost half of that is actually plant-based material. And that percentage has been increasing over the years and decades for various reasons. So dogs and cats today are already consuming an awful lot of plant-based material, along with many other unnatural additives and supplements in formulations such as dry kibble and being fed at predictable times daily. And the diets of meat-based dogs and cats today is very far removed from anything that resembled a natural diet of an ancestral dog or cat.
0: Okay. All right. Well, that's fascinating, really fascinating. I guess you've done some work here. Do you think you've still got more work to do to win over veterinary science as a whole, though? Is there more that needs to be kind of picked apart here and uncovered?
2: Yeah, I think one of the crucial things is to look further into the environmental implications. I'm speaking to you from the European continent at the moment, and we've had the most severe heat waves in recorded history. We've had just over 300,000 people now evacuated from France and Spain because of extreme wildfires, and this is only the beginning of climate change. We've always realised that we need to have more sustainable lifestyles, and that very much includes the food system. The food system is responsible for about a third of all greenhouse gas emissions. It's number sort of two or three on the list after fossil fuel burning. What we haven't realised is that that applies to more than the diets of just ourselves. It actually applies to the diets of our pets as well. The most recent research has shown that the impacts of dog diets in particular are actually greater than the impacts of average human diets. But we've got some, we've worked out the impacts from 2018, for example, if all the dogs went plant-based and the food animals weren't being farmed anymore to feed them, you'd spare more greenhouse gases than produced by the entire United Kingdom, 1.5 times as many greenhouse gases, and enough food energy to feed all of Europe, 450 million additional people. So we know that's all true, but that relates to 2018 figures. The most recent report of data that we use to calculate all of this relates to 2024. So I think one crucial thing is going to be to update all those figures. We know that consumption by dogs and people has increased since then, but the consumption by pets has increased even faster than humans, because the pet population is going up even more quickly. So the environmental impacts of pets are going up even more than the environmental impacts of people. So I think a crucial thing is going to be to update those figures. They're going to show even greater potential benefits achieved through nutritionally sound plant-based diets for dogs in particular.
0: We're getting quite a few texts coming through on this, and if you want to have your say on the topic we're talking about with Professor Andrew, let us know. 0487 993 222. Does that align with your experience as a pet owner? It does for Darren. He says, I boil brown rice with roux mince and old vegetables. I supplement it with dog biscuits. My dogs love it, says Darren. Andrew, so that's just one of our listeners' lived experiences.
2: Yeah,
0: with this. Not a completely herbivore diet there, but certainly significantly less meat there than otherwise.
2: Yeah, it's not surprising. I mean, dogs have been co-evolving with our ancestors for somewhere between 20 and 40,000 years to do very well on a mixed diet of human food scraps. You know, many people might say that they've been successfully manipulating humans, our ancestors, to feed them for many thousands of years. So they actually do very well on a pretty mixed diet with lots of carbohydrates and, you know, some meat scraps in as well, of course. So a diet of home-cooked stuff with biscuits in, you know, on the face of it, is perhaps not too far removed from the sort of ancestral diet many of these animals had. But what's important today is that we do need to try to make sure these diets are nutritionally sound. Homemade diets, unfortunately, aren't. So I'd say a majority of the diet should come from a good pet food company, be a

0: Conversation this afternoon with Professor Andrew Knight, who is affiliated with Griffith University's School of Environment and Science and joins us live from the UK, where it's morning now. Andrew, thanks for joining us.
1: Thanks very much indeed. Have a great day.

0: Yermal there. Get Happy, the name of the track. Brandon Kuya Beach says, I can vouch for plant-based dog food being a good thing. Several years ago, I managed the development of Tasmania's hemp industry, which these days is quite substantial. One of the biggest buyers for our hemp seed and cold press oil was a dog food manufacturer that used it to boost the levels of omega-3s and protein in its biscuit products. And there was plenty about it on the internet, says Brant at Kuya Beach via the text. Whilst Darren says, so our animals have to go vegan to stop climate change. Give me a break.
1: For everything far north Queensland.
2: I live at Freshwater in Cairns. Lots of trees, so the wildlife there's amazing. So it's a little bit of paradise.
1: ABC Far North Queensland.
0: And Miriam says, vegan dog food. What a fascinating conversation and really interesting conversation there, says Miriam. Earlier this month, six mysterious metallic spheres washed ashore on Forest Beach in North Queensland. It sent police, hazmat crews and the Australian Space Agency into action to determine their identity. The common consensus was that it was probably space debris, pressure vessels, which may have come down to Earth with exclusion zones of 800 metres initially established. They were reduced to 50 metres once more information came to light. It was a stark reminder, though, that if we're entering an era where space junk is no longer just an abstract sci-fi concept, it's washing up on our beaches and falling into our paddocks, we need to be giving it more consideration. With more than 30,000 tracked pieces of human-made junk whizzing around orbit, last week's national statement on space put a heavy emphasis on tracking orbital trash. And thanks to our abundance of pitch-black skies and vast landscapes, regional Queensland could be on the front lines. We're joined now by Associate Professor Alice Gorman from Flinders University, better known as Dr. Space Junk. Alice, thanks for your time.
3: No worries, Adam.
0: You're what's called a space archaeologist, which kind of seems like an oxymoron at first. How do you even explain what space archaeology actually means?
3: Well, funnily enough, I became a space archaeologist when I was working in Queensland many years ago, and it was looking up at the night sky and realising that it's actually full of satellites

0: and space debris, and that these are an archaeological record. So I basically treat them like artifacts you dig out of the earth, and I can't go there, obviously, but I can use all of the records that we have to look at them for what they tell us about human culture.
1: When those spheres washed up at Forest Beach near Ingham, hazmat teams had to secure them into drums due to the toxic gas concerns that there were. If someone was to stumble on this type of thing and on a beach or on a property somewhere, what is the protocol?
0: Well, basically, don't touch. Look, but don't touch, because there's all kinds of stuff used in space manufacture that's not great for you. So the fuel people were worried about in the space balls is called hydrazine, and it's very toxic. And sometimes there are materials like the metal beryllium, which is also toxic to touch. So the first rule is don't touch it. The second rule is alert someone, the Australian Space Agency, local police station, Environmental Protection Agency, which you don't have in Queensland anymore, but the equivalent, and document it. Take photographs, note the time of day you saw it, the location you saw it, basic kinds of information that could help someone trying to figure out what it is.
1: Yeah, the federal government's new statement on space talks about space situational awareness. What does that mean?
0: Well, basically, well, let's suppose we have an Earth observation satellite giving us information about weather and vegetation in the environment. We don't want it to be hit by a piece of space junk and have millions of dollars go down the gurgler and all that information lost. So we need to be aware of its situation, what's going on around it, how much junk is in the vicinity, what's the likelihood that it might be struck by another piece of space junk. So this means we need information. We need to know what's up there, where it is, and where it is in relation to our expensive functioning satellite that we'd like to keep. So that's kind of the situation, if you like.
1: Dr. Space Junk Alice Gorman with us on Regional Drive. Just a few minutes to news. You've actually advocated for launch companies to have mandatory end-of-life plans for their satellites so they don't just stay up there as ticking time bombs. Do you know if this new approach from the federal government will push us any closer to enforceable rules?
0: Well, I think the Australian Space Agency has for some time, you know, advocated for responsible use of space, and in its licensing conditions for Australian satellites and spacecraft, we don't launch that many actually, you know, it requires that the environment has been considered and these things have been considered. So in the new statement, it's just kind of putting it all together in a big picture. But I think, I mean, Australia is not a big contributor to the space junk problem. We have the US, China, Russia to blame for that. So we're not a big transgressor, but we can do our bit to try and make sure that we're helping provide that information for everybody else to reduce space junk.
1: Is that where you see a role for regional and remote Queensland, just given our sheer size of our coastline and our landscape?
0: Well, it is true there's a lot of Queensland for space junk to land on. And there are also a lot of scientists in Queensland who are involved in space-related research. So one of the advantages Australia has is it's located in the Southern Hemisphere, for a start, huge landmass. We don't have a lot of coverage over this part of the world. So there's definitely a role for regional Australia to play in gathering that data, which we can then use to build up a good picture of what's going on with space debris.
1: Been hearing here from Dr. Space Junk, Associate Professor Alice Gorman from Flinders University. Just circling back around on that story from a few weeks ago about the space junk that washed up at Forest Beach in North Queensland. Alice, thank you very much for joining us this afternoon.
0: My pleasure, Adam.
1: Just now seconds away from the 5 o'clock news, and we'll have a traffic update, we'll get a weather update for you, and more to share after the news at 5 o'clock on Drive.
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2: Coming up in just minutes' time. It isn't just a courtroom battle. It's a battle about whether an ancient culture can survive on the front line of climate change. Could the decision to play out in the federal court over the coming days echo far beyond the Torres Strait? That's something we'll look at as a case is retried in relation to climate change. And a rack of consonants, a desperate prayer for a vowel, and a war against brain fog. We're going to meet a diehard competitive scrabbler who's using the dictionary like a barbell, for the mind. We'll find out what's happening with the weather. Tony Hillier will be with us a little later to share some music with you. And on the roads, Brad, what's happening?
3: A very good afternoon. No crashes or breakdowns report. Starting off around Cairns, really heavy. Sheridan Street outbound through Cairns North from the CBD, getting onto the Skeptical Highway. And we've got delays on West Arctic Road northbound, the usual stretch around Caravonica, and a little bit under speed through Brinsmead. Quite heavy on Mulgrave Road, inbound through Earlville from the Bruce Highway at Warree, but generally a good run on the Bruce Highway this afternoon. Through Townsville, minor build up on Sturt Street both ways through the CBD, and busy on Ingham Road and Wilcox Street outbound between Mount Louisa and Cosgrove. And Darryl Parade outbound through Hitley. Good runs through Mackay, a little bit under speed on Nebo Road and Gordon Street as you make way through the CBD. And through Rockhampton this afternoon, a little bit stop start on George Street, Albert Street, and Fitzroy Street around Bolsover Street, and Musgrave Street inbound through Burstica around High Street. I'm Adam Stephen, that's the latest traffic on ABC Local Radio Queensland.
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0: Swing Out Sister, Breakout. This is Tuesday Drive on ABC Radio Queensland. Adam Stephen with you. It's the 28th of July. Just before the news, we were having a pretty fascinating conversation with a scientist that's been investigating whether plant-based pet foods are digestible. That's one of the big concerns, I guess, if dog and cat owners are turning to a more vegetarian or even vegan diet for their pets, which some are, and we were hearing about the merits of those diets from an environmental perspective, but from a nutritional perspective, do they stack up against the traditional meat diets that these animals have eaten, not only since humans have owned them, but for generations before? Well, according to the scientists that we were hearing from, yes, they're digestible, and if they're formulated correctly, they can actually provide the full nutritional profile that a dog or cat requires. Some of you intuitively knew that because you were texting and telling me that you'd been feeding your dog or your cat either more vegetables or exclusively vegetables. But I'm keen to hear from anyone that wants to give us a call on this whole concept of vegetarian or vegan diets for dogs and cats. Do any of you do this already? Ian from Dimbula, very much tongue-in-cheek, says, pretty sure everything my dog eats was vegan once. Does that count? Asking for a friend.
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0: We'll get a weather update for you soon. We'll find out what the weather's going to be doing into the middle and latter half of the week. As the sea creeps higher across the Torres Strait, the fight to protect homes has become really a fight to protect culture, identity, and thousands of years of connection to country. This week, Australia's full federal court will hear an appeal in a landmark climate case that was brought by Torres Strait Islanders who say the Commonwealth has failed in its duty to protect their communities from climate change. The outcome could end up reshaping how the law views government's responsibilities in a warming world. Joining us live on Drive this afternoon, we have two of the key figures in this case, Uncle Paul Pabai and Uncle Pabai Pabai. And it's Uncle Pabai Pabai who joins us first on Regional Drive. Are you with us?
3: Yes, Uncle Pabai, thank you for having me.
0: Uncle Pabai, for those hearing about this for the first time, what exactly is at stake in the appeal?
3: I must say this, you know, it's a first day for us to the appeal, and it's very lovely to, you know, get it started this morning because of the welcome ceremony and all the Aboriginal welcome ceremony for this morning, and was so lovely. Yes.
0: Could you remind us what the main case that you and Uncle Paul are making here against the government? What is it that you think they're failing to do?
3: The government is failing for their that duty of care for the Torres Strait Islanders, especially myself and Uncle Paul. This has been a journey that we've been pushing it through to the government to ensure that the protection of the Torres Strait and the people of the Torres Strait as well. And this is why we're down here for appeal to say that for the lack of the duty of care.
0: You're from Boigu Island, which is one of the most northernmost inhabited islands in Australia, just 5 kilometres from PNG. What are you seeing on Boigu Island that convinces you that climate change is impacting not only on the island itself, but on your culture?
3: That is correct. I'm from Kudumalugal Nation, which is located in the Torres Strait, Boigu Island. And my community is a low-lying highlands surrounded by mangroves. And this is why very important to me to push this action case through about the climate change, how they're impacting our communities. And now I'm for sure that I was raised and born in my community. And I can say that what the damage impact, that climate harm,

0: that according to my communities.
1: Uncle Pabai Pabai with us. We've also got Uncle Paul Cabai, who hails from Saibai Island, and you'll pass the phone to him now, Uncle Pabai. Thanks for joining us.
0: Thank you for having me.
1: We're just hearing here from the uncles in, well, what is this important week with Australia's full federal court now hearing an appeal in a landmark climate case brought by Torres Strait Islanders who say the Commonwealth has failed in its duty to protect their communities from climate change. And you're from Saibai, Uncle Paul Cabai. What are you noticing on Saibai Island that makes you think climate change is already having an impact on your community?
2: Second call here again. Our community are most affected by climate change. As Uncle Pabai have already mentioned that we are from low-lying islands and they are alluvial islands. So inundation, erosion, it's all happening there.
1: The original ruling acknowledged that the Torres Strait is suffering the impacts of climate change, but it stopped short of finding that the Commonwealth owed a legal duty of care. Why do you think that is an important distinction that you want to have retrialed?
2: See, the point we're facing the government is because we are suffering. And we know exactly that the government didn't show their duty of care to us. The job they done around the straits, even on Buigo and Saibai, like seawalls they put in, is not properly supporting us. So
1: the seawalls that cost millions of dollars to build, you're saying they're not protecting?
2: Yeah, it's $1 million and it's government funded. And in our first case, we mentioned about where's your duty of care? And one of the lawyers have already told us that government have already spent money on Torres Strait, which is seawalls and sandbags. But for us, that kind of job is just a band-aid job. So there's no duty of care still for us as islanders.
1: People claim that, and it is true, that Australia contributes comparatively very little to global emissions compared to some of the other major nations on Earth. So, I mean, how can the Commonwealth be held responsible for something that's a global phenomenon? Why do you think that they should be, Paul?
2: The thing is, what the government or the Commonwealth, what they're contributing is, what government contributing is, we getting affected, we suffered. And then we are now trying to push to protect our people, That's why we keep on talking about where's your duty of care.
1: If this appeal of the full federal court is successful, if it succeeds, what precedent do you hope it sets for government accountability?
2: So if our case will be successful, so we're looking at our future generation to come. It'll be great. So at the moment, we're just crossing our fingers. So don't know what the decision will be.
1: No, it's only just started.
2: And it'll take a while. And we're already experiencing every year, we know the tide level is rising. So we're looking at 20 to 50 years. By then, we'll be underwater.
1: We're hearing from Uncle Paul Cabai, who, along with Uncle Pabai Pabai, are involved in this climate case, it's been called, which is now being heard by a full federal court bench, an appeal in a landmark climate case brought by Torres Strait Islanders against the Commonwealth. And Uncle Paul, we'll leave you there. Thank you very much for joining us this afternoon.
2: Thank you for having me.
1: That was Uncle Paul Cabai. We heard from Uncle Pabai Pabai, Uncle Paul from Saibai Island, Uncle Pabai from Boigu Island, and both low-lying islands of the Torres Strait, which the original ruling actually acknowledged are actually suffering the impacts of climate change already, but it did stop short of finding the government owed a legal duty of care, and that's something that this appeal is seeking to change.

0: That's Bon Jovi, Lost Highway, 24 past five. Just a heads up, if you're in Cairns, Thursday afternoon drive will be live from the Curlew Shelter, which is a little barbecue area on the Esplanade, about halfway down the Cairns Esplanade near Muddy's Playground and the hospital. We're going to be live there from 3 o'clock till 6, bringing you some really interesting stories from Cairns locals. We'll mark 150 years of the city. 2026 does mark 150 years of Cairns, but also as part of the ABC Your Say campaign, we're encouraging you to come down and really steer the shape of the show. Tell us what's working where you live and what isn't. And we'll be there from 3 to 6 p.m. at the Curlew Hut, about halfway down the Esplanade in Cairns.
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0: Some of you might be thinking, that sounds like a very good location for a presenter who often doesn't have a curlew, what he's talking about. Ba-dum-tsh. That's Rude Jude's saying. I've just stolen it. So, Jude, ups to you. Scotty at Alligator says, "If I feel for the Torres Strait Island communities and others in the Pacific. However, our government is not to blame, but rather it's the global governments. Also, the Pacific tectonic plates have been moving for years with land rising in places and falling in others," says Scotty at Alligator. That's Scotty's view on whether the Commonwealth holds a duty of care to protect Torres Strait Islanders and others in Queensland that are going to be impacted by climate change. Do you have a view on it that you want to share? 0487 993222. You can definitely talk to me about that today. Patch Clapp is with us from the Bureau. G'day, Patch.
2: Afternoon, Adam. How are you?
0: I'm good. So we had a little bit of shower activity about the wet tropics today. Have we seen much else going on around Queensland?
2: Hasn't been too much aside from that, Adam. That's kind of really been the story. As you said, wet tropics the focus. We've seen a couple of other light showers around parts of northern and western Queensland. We've sort of seen a bit of a cloud blanket, not a whole blanket, but definitely patchy in parts. It sort of extends from sort of Longreach up past kind of Julia Creek and up towards the Gulf, and in terms of out to the east, sort of stretches out towards kind of Proserpine. So anywhere that's sort of north of that line has seen some sort of cloud generally at some point in the day. And there's been a few light showers within that as well. But like I said, those heaviest falls certainly have been those wet tropics ones that you mentioned. Some sort of decent ones, very notable ones at least for the dry season and the time of year. But like we said, Adam, it's been kind of a bit of a theme of this dry season. Casting our eyes ahead for the next sort of 24 hours is that we do see those continuing to lighten up and ease. So we will still see a couple more of them tomorrow. That wet tropics kind of coastal area still picking up a few more into sort of the earlier parts of tomorrow, but certainly a weakening trend and under that cloud band sort of through the kind of, we're probably looking Georgetown, Croydon and Normanton might pick up a couple into the early hours tomorrow as well, just a few millimetres here or there. But that's about the extent of it. In terms of other things to keep an eye on, another foggy start in the east, Adam. So out through the Highlands and Coalfields and around the Central Coast with Sunday areas, down through the Rockhampton and sort of stretching further down towards Bundaberg. We're looking at another foggy start in the east. And then some frostier conditions pushing in towards Charleville. So a little bit of morning activity to keep our eyes on across northern and western Queensland, but not much else in the way of weather tomorrow, Adam. Partly cloudy conditions, the general story. Tops of 27 tomorrow for Cairns, 27 for Townsville, 23 for Mackay. Rocky looking at a top of 27. Mount Isa, a top of 27 as well. Longreach, 26. Emerald, 25. And Charleville, a top of 22, with a 22 out in Birdsville as well, Adam.
0: Okay, well, that's what's happening on land, Patch. What will we see on the waters tomorrow?
2: Yeah, waters, we probably see a bit more of a widespread story of those sort of more 15 to 20 knot southeasterlies. We certainly started to see plenty of places this afternoon strengthen up to that kind of range. But we're generally looking at that more a consistent story tomorrow, anywhere north of about Hamilton Island, that we're looking more in that kind of range. So 10 to 15 knots south of Hamilton Island, even lighter winds down on those Capricornia coastal waters, more around the 10 knot range. But then as we come up through the Whitsundays onto those Townsville coastal waters and all the way up onto the Cairns and then Cooktown coastal waters, we're looking at those 15 to 20 knot, generally southeasterly, turning a little more easterly as we get right up onto the peninsula, Adam, and over on those Gulf waters, 10 to 15 knots more generally, but we will see some offshore 20 knot winds over on the Gulf waters as well.
0: Thanks for the update, Patch. We'll catch you soon.
2: Thanks, Adam.
0: Patch Clapp with us from the Bureau. One of our listeners just texting through to say there's been a horrible accident near Johnson's in Cairns in the Stratford area. A car went airborne and then over the roof of a four-wheel drive and then rolled, says one of you via the text. We can't find any information on the Queensland Traffic website, but we'll try and find more information on that if we can and update you on that. That sounds very nasty indeed. Hopefully whoever was involved is okay. More of the Drive Show coming up after this news bulletin.
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0: Bodine's and Closer to Free, and just repeating, it's been an accident that's happened in Cairns. Nick Johnson's on Arnold Street at Stratford. One of our listeners calling through to say a car went airborne, crashed over the roof of a four-wheel drive and then rolled. And emergency services are only just getting to the site now. So there will be impact in that area of Cairns, and let's hope the people involved are okay.
1: For everything far north Queensland,
2: we go up through Lake Placid and up to Barron Gorge and walk up the gorge beside the Barron River. It's beautiful.
1: ABC Far North Queensland.
0: Ask any diehard scrabbler and they'll tell you just how intense things can get when you're staring down a rack full of consonants and, well, you just want a vowel to appear. But it's not just the cortisol that's working in overdrive. Study after study has found that word games like crosswords and Scrabble and numbers games like Sudoku are excellent tools to push back against cognitive decline and to give the old grey matter a workout. And if that is the case, then Julie Bryce's grey matter must have the biceps the size of boulders. She's the president of the Townsville Scrabble Club, and following a recent test that revealed a genetic predisposition to Alzheimer's, she's actively using the mind game to stay razor sharp. Julie's with us on Regional Drive this afternoon. Thanks for joining us.
3: Hi, Adam. How are you?
0: I'm good. So this Townsville Scrabble Club has been up and running now for almost two decades. How does it work?
3: Well, it's actually over two decades. So I think our first tournaments we had here were in 2006 over at Magnetic Island. And at the moment we meet on alternate Friday and Saturday afternoons at my place in the Dalgetty in Townsville CBD. And we start at 3 o'clock and we usually play to about six, sometimes a bit later if we're all having a good time and the tiles are flowing well, and sometimes the wine as well. It's basically we're happy to accept players of all levels and just register on Facebook or on our website, which will be live very soon. We only have a temporary address at the moment. And come along, play some Scrabble, meet some new people, learn some new tricks. It's all good.
0: Julie, when we talk about competitive Scrabble, do we mean purely you beating me, or is it a bigger competition or league that clubs like yours feed into?
3: No, so there's actually a really large competitive Scrabble scene all around the world. People play in lots of different languages. The majority of it is English, which is run by WESFA, which is the World English Scrabble Players Association. And here in Australia, it's run by the Council of Australian Scrabble Players Association. And we have our tournaments this year on in September. The Townsville tournament is on the 19th and the 20th of September. We're limited to 40 players, but we have a first prize of $300 and second prize, third prize, etc., to be decided based on the final number of entries. It's $100 to play 2 days on the weekend, but we give you wonderful food and coffee, so beautiful morning tea and lunch and afternoon tea and some wine and some pizza, and it's a wonderful weekend.
0: You actively sought out genetic testing and you recently had a result that only bolstered your passion for Scrabble. Tell us more about that, if you don't mind, Julie.
3: I did. So very sadly, my mother and her mother before her both succumbed to Alzheimer's disease. And there are some genetic tests that you can now get that can show whether you're predisposed to develop that. It doesn't mean for certain that you are, but it does increase your risk. So the way that I did it was to go to an online testing place called iScreen. And iScreen, you fill in the form of what you want to know. So I filled in saying, I want to do my blood test for APOE gene, which is the one that shows whether or not you're predisposed. So there's three different genes on that. There's E2, E3, or E4. You inherit one gene from each parent. And mine came back as being E3, which is neutral, and E4, which is more prone to arteriosclerosis and to Alzheimer's. So if anything, that just makes me want to study harder, do more word games, do more new things, do more number puzzles. Yeah. But Scrabble itself is a wonderful activity, whether you're playing just for fun, whether you're playing competitively, and it's great for young people to teach them about words and maths, teach them about sportsmanship and even time management.
0: Do we know about its benefits for brain health, Julie? Has that been documented?
3: There are only inconclusive studies, but it is generally thought to be beneficial. Patty Ashwin, a wonderful lady who helped set up Queensland Scrabble, who's now in her 90s, has been coming to our Townsville Scrabble tournaments since we started running them in 2006 with her husband, who sadly now passed away. I think Patty's just turned 91 in December last year, but I heard from her the other day. We ring each other a couple of times a year to stay in contact, and she's making the train trip back up to come and play with us again this year, which is fantastic.
0: Well, if that's not a ringing endorsement for the longevity benefits of Scrabble, I don't know what is, Julie.
3: Absolutely. Scrabble and the occasional glass of wine, provided you don't go overboard.
0: That's what the French believe is the secret to their longevity, so who's to deny? Julie Bryce, if people didn't even know competitive Scrabble was a thing, or that these Scrabble clubs existed in parts of Queensland, where do they find more information?
3: Oh, look, we're all over the place, but if you go to www.scrabble.org.au, you can find out all about clubs in your local area, and that will take you to clubs in each state. You can also find out about tournaments that are on there. And there is actually a huge presence on YouTube, believe it or not, where you can watch games being live streamed, as we did, or as I should say our New South Wales compatriots did at the Chris May Winter Masters there that was on the weekend. So while we had Scrabble Club on this weekend, I was checking in every now and again to see what the standings were and who's coming first, and have a look at the live stream, which at one stage featured two of the youth players, Lucas Liu and Nathan Tang, who I think from memory 13 and 15 respectively, but I may have gotten that the wrong way around. So that actually shows them playing their entire game, and you can see just how great they've become in such a short time.
0: There you go. If you want to get towed up by teenagers, join your nearest competitive Scrabble league. Now, just in jest. We've got Julie Bryce with us, who's the president.
3: I would love to tell you that I think it was only the third time I played in the Scrabble tournament, I was beaten by a 14-year-old. I think I was in my 30s at the time, and I felt humiliated. Was all in the tears because he played his entire game in 3 minutes, and I was getting down to, I'd used almost all my time and I was freaking out, and he gave me a really good thrashing.
0: There you go. Julie Bryce, if it can happen to you, I don't feel so bad about it. President of the Townsville Scrabble Club with us on Drive this afternoon. Thank you for joining us.
3: Thanks so much, Adam. And if you can ever make it along, please look us up on Facebook. We'd love to meet you.
0: Julie Bryce with us on Regional Drive.
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0: About 14 minutes away from the next news update. Tomorrow actually is International Tiger Day. Whether you knew that existed or not, our music man, Tony Hillier, national album reviewer and broadcaster, has come up with a few tracks that carry the name of the big cat, along with some salient facts and figures related to this feared feline. G'day, Tony.
5: Good day, Adam. Yeah, International Tiger Day. It was born 16 years ago in a bid to raise global awareness about tiger conservation and to arrest the rapid decline at the time of wild tiger populations. Talking about tigers are the biggest cats on the planet. I think you knew that, didn't you? The males can grow up to 300 kilograms and measure something like 3 meters from tip to tail, which surprised me. They are easily the biggest cats in the world. Anyway, I'll reveal some more interesting facts after we hear my first music selection, which is a track simply called Tiger, and it comes from ABBA's 1976 album Arrival.

0: This is Tiger from ABBA, just one of four songs coming your way that feature the feared feline in their title.
1: Yeah, and tracking Tiger, we next have another pop classic of yore, namely Eye of the Tiger. And I'm sure a lot of you know that that was in Rocky III in 1982. It was recorded by a band called Survivor and subsequently recorded by Gloria Gaynor 4 years later. And that's the one we're going to hear. But before we go move on, several things you might not know about tigers. And one is that it has been estimated that a tiger will typically travel

0: vast and includes grunting, growling and snarling. So there you go.
1: Didn't know that.
0: Right.
1: I thought that was just Tigers fans in the AFL and the NRL.
0: Yeah. Let's go with the Eye of a Tiger.

0: Laurie Gaynor doing Survivor's Eye of the Tiger at 6 minutes to six.
1: And what a great voice that woman has got. Next, one of my all-time favourite Tiger tunes, a well-worn 1917 jazz and ragtime standard that has now been covered hundreds of times, most notably, in my estimation, by the English guitar maestro Albert Lee on a 1987 album. And look, I refer to Tiger Rag, but before we hear that, let me tell you that according to the World Wildlife Fund, tigers have roamed planet Earth for some 2 million years. I'm not quite sure how they can work that out, but they probably found bones or something. Anyway, these days, there's only something like a dozen countries around the world, but in which they roam, and the largest population is in, you want to guess?
0: Africa.
1: India.
0: There you go.
1: Surprise. Yeah. Okay. So let's hear Albert Lee, Tiger Rag.

0: Hey, and that is one of my favourite gunslingers, guitar slingers, I should say, of course. a guy called Albert Lee, who actually was at the opening of Jono's Blues Bar for those whose memory goes back to 1989 here in Cairns. And we finished with a short song from Elvis Presley, and it's a version of a song called Tiger Man, which he was featured in the Baz Luhrmann movie Elvis Presley in Concert. And just before I go, Vladimir Putin is reportedly one of the most ardent supporters of tiger conservation. And
1: Got the Siberian tiger, probably.
0: Siberian tiger, yeah. Probably. No, I wish he'd go up there. You know,
1: he's probably. I don't want to cast any aspersions about Vladimir Putin, so I'll stay off this one.
0: Okay, let's just hear Elvis Presley, the king.
1: All right, Tony. Thanks for the segment.
0: Thank you.

with a beautiful wife.

Clanger. Text in now, 0467 922 612. After 8:30, we will get that result on air. Right now, for your Tuesday night, Fleetwood Mac.

0: Right now, for our stargazing segment, we're joined by Professor Jonty Horner. He's an astrophysicist from the Centre for Astrophysics at the University of Southern Queensland. Welcome, Jonty. Would you eat insects?
1: I probably have done by mistake. I know, yes. My dogs seem to love hoovering them up. Our girl, who's no longer with us, used to love lying in the mounds of the ant nest and just lick.
0: Really? A dog?
1: Quite happily. Yeah, oh yeah. She had a whale of a time with it. That and spiders. Very strange animal.
0: Oh, interesting. Hey, Jonty, I was just looking out the window here of our South Bank studios in Brisbane, and there's a beautiful full moon tonight.
1: Yeah, I'm grumbling about that. I've been loving my astrophotography, but this last few months,

0: reach, elsewhere should be sunny. Inland areas through southern and central Queensland might have a frosty start to the day. Some patchy morning fog possible through eastern districts south of Eyre. Winds will be light to moderate, temperatures around average. 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

0: that shares its name with a famous constellation?
1: Mm. You just said the Milky Way, didn't you?
0: Mm.
1: Yeah, so I'll be that.
0: But the Milky Way is a spirally thing. It's got arms, hasn't it?
1: I don't know. I can't remember. I don't think I can help you with that, Phil. Hey, I'm getting my photo taken tomorrow for the calendar.
0: Oh, very good. Excellent. Yeah. Yeah, excellent.
1: Going down to the Botanical Gardens for a photo shoot. I'm excited.
0: Oh, well, you should be. You should be.
1: I am.
0: Thanks, Pearl. Yeah.
1: Thanks, Phil.
0: See ya.
1: Bye.
0: 1-300-800-222. Sandra's got the right answer. Yes. Where are we? Helen's from Hillsville. Hi, Helen.
2: Good morning, Phil. Those glasses sound wonderful.
0: They do, don't they?
2: They do.
0: Question 14. Earth is located in which arm of the Milky Way that shares its name with a famous constellation?
2: I don't know, but I'll have a guess. I'll say Orion.
0: Correct.
2: Oh, yay. Yes,
0: the Orion arm. Question 15. We're in arms, but you could go to legs or potluck or hands.
2: Hands, please.
0: Last one in hands. What was the Beatles' first number one song in Australia?
2: I Want to Hold Your Hand.
0: Correct.

0: Here's Robin says the world does need love, lots of it. That's true too, John Lennon. All right, no more of me, but plenty more of this bloke. Well, actually, there's not plenty more. It's only tonight and tomorrow night. Gee, Trev, that sounded
1: fun. There is. It's coming quickly.
0: That sounded fun last night. I must say, I was listening to you last night. There you were, holed up in the museum with all the fossils.
1: It was terrific.
0: It was. It sounded great fun.
1: Look, there's commitment for you. I mean, it's a lovely thing to be able to do outside broadcasts and for people to come in. And it's terrific. Always great to actually see people and meet people that we talk to on the radio. But to come in at like 1 o'clock in the morning and be there till 6 o'clock in the morning is an extra big commitment. We had a great old time.
0: It just sounded like a barrel of fun. And by the way, a testament to you too, Trev. So you got tonight and then tomorrow night. That's it.
1: Yes. That's the one. I might turn up in places every now and then.
0: I might bring you a party pie tomorrow night.
1: That would be excellent. Mind you, I did get some lovely treats at the outside broadcast. So thank you to all those people.
0: Good on you. You deserve it. You deserve it, Trev. You deserve it. All right, listening up tonight and tomorrow night. We'll have a chat then.
1: See ya.
0: See ya. Bye. Here's the news. Talk tomorrow.
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4: ABC News with Noni Edwards. Japan's Prime Minister has confirmed there have been human casualties as a result of a magnitude 7.1 earthquake hitting the country's southwest. Nick Parmeter reports.
5: The moment a major earthquake hits the city of Kumamoto on Japan's Kyushu Island, causing building collapses and sparking fires. Japan's Prime Minister Sanae Takeuchi says rescue efforts will continue through the night. In a social media post, she says there have been human casualties and says there are concerns for heat stroke with power outages and water supply issues amid heatwave conditions. A rescue operation is continuing at Aeon Mall Shopping Centre in Kumamoto, where several people are feared dead after a floor collapsed following the quake. Up to 30 workers are still missing. There's also fears for workers at a paper mill, which has seen its chimney collapse.
4: Hundreds of America's biggest political figures have gathered in Washington for the funeral service of Lindsey Graham, the Republican senator and one-time critic of President Donald Trump, who later became a close ally. Israeli Prime Minister Benjamin Netanyahu and Ukrainian President Volodymyr Zelensky are due to attend the funeral of an ally who forcefully lobbied Washington to back both countries. President Trump is expected to speak at the service. Graham died earlier this month, aged 71, after a heart issue. Back home, political analysts say Victoria's new premier has made a strong start despite having only a few months to establish his leadership before the state election. Ben Carroll has served in Parliament since 2012 but moved quickly on his first day to support a royal commission into alleged construction sector corruption

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3: ABC News, good morning. I'm Noni Edwards. Japan's Prime Minister says there have been human casualties as a result of the magnitude 7.1 earthquake that's hit the country's southwest. The quake has caused building collapses, power outages, and has ruptured roads. There are fears around 30 people are trapped in a shopping mall in the city of Kumamoto, as well as workers at a paper mill in the same city on Kyushu Island. Sanae Takaichi says human lives will take priority above all else in the government's disaster response.
4: We have already confirmed extensive damage, including casualties, collapsed buildings, damaged roads and fires. I would first like to extend my deepest sympathies to all those affected by the disaster.
3: Israeli Prime Minister Benjamin Netanyahu and US President Donald Trump have met at the White House the first time since they launched war against Iran. White House Press Secretary Karoline Leavitt says the meeting lasted nearly an hour and a half and was positive and productive. Ahead of their meeting, Mr. Trump complained in an interview with Fox News about reports the Israeli leader planned to discuss intelligence on Iranian activities at Pickaxe Mountain, a potential nuclear site the president has threatened to repeatedly to bomb. Back home, one political analyst rejects the suggestion Jacinta Allen inherited a Labor government already destined for decline, arguing she had 2 years to make her mark as Premier. Ben Carroll replaced Ms. Allen after mounting pressure over alleged corruption in the construction sector and failing support for the government. University of Melbourne political scientist Professor Andrea Carson says the glass cliff does not explain Ms. Allen's downfall, arguing Labor was still in relatively strong shape when she became Premier but declined during her leadership.
5: The glass cliff is the phenomenon where things are looking pretty sour and so at the last minute power is handed over to a woman when they've been denied power up until that point. I don't think that was the case with Jacinta Allen. The leadership was still in a fairly healthy position when Daniel Andrews resigned.
3: Experts say schools need to use more detailed consent processes before publishing photographs of students online. In the first 3 months of this year, the eSafety regulator received more than 100 reports of anonymous accounts targeting schools and

0: Service advises that people should park vehicles under secure cover, away from trees, power lines and drains. In sport, Australia's swimmers are continuing their domination at the Commonwealth Games in Glasgow, claiming 3 gold medals during the first hour of competition on the penultimate night of finals. Flynn Southam's triumphed in the men's 100-metre freestyle, finishing 0.61 seconds ahead of compatriot Kyle Chalmers, who took bronze. Jenna Forrester's continued her dream meet with victory in the women's 400-metre individual medley, while Kiralee Hayes won the women's 50-metre freestyle S13 final. On the track, Tori Lewis has set a new national record of 11 seconds flat in qualifying for the women's 100 metres. Lachlan Kennedy and Eddie Nketiah have both progressed to the final of the men's.
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2: And thanks for being with me on this Wednesday. It is the 29th of July as we move through the week, and I hope it is treating you very, very well. Some music to share with you over the next little while. This is Early Morning Country. I've got a birthday song request. It's belated. It's for yesterday. But I like to think if you're celebrating a birthday, it's not just one day. You turn it into a week-long festival. That's the best way to go. So I'll share that song with you soon. And also, what happens when the Flat River Band team up with the Oak Ridge Boys? You will hear it in song. That's another request we've had this week. 0487 993 222 if you're reaching out to say g'day. Michael with you this morning.

0: Yes, maybe that's a song you're singing at the moment. If you've got a dry winter happening at your place, that grass looking pretty brown, Sara Storer and Come On Rain on this Wednesday, the 29th of July. Let's check the weather across Queensland and see if there's any rain to be had today in our major centres. Toowoomba should be mostly sunny, up to a top of 20 degrees. Foggy conditions around the Wide Bay and Burnett. Merriburra with the fog, then mostly sunny, 26. Gympie morning fog, 25. And in Bundaberg, morning fog, then sunny, up to 26. Gladstone, partly cloudy, 25. Rockhampton, 27 and partly cloudy. Mackay, mostly sunny and 24. And in Townsville, a mostly sunny day, you'll see 27 degrees. Cairns, partly cloudy and 27. So Mount Isa will be sunny today and 27. Longreach with some cloud around, clearing and getting up to a maximum of 27 degrees.
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0: Well, a big shout out to Kevin, who loves to get in touch from Marion in Queensland. Kevin, yesterday, Lena, your wife, got a hold of your phone and sent us a message and wanted to let us know that yesterday was your birthday and we wanted to wish you all the very best for yesterday. Keep it going. Make it a celebration continuing today and for the entire week. Make it the Festival of Kevin. I like that. And Lena requested this track, especially for you, from Pete Dennehy.

Pete Dennehy, Miles and Lena, but that one is a request from Lena for Kevin, who had a birthday yesterday, and a big day for the whole family, because not just Kevin, but his brother Bill, his son Matthew, and his grandson all having their birthday yesterday. That's a lot of cake, that's a lot of candles and special celebrations, but so wonderful to be able to wish you all the very best for yesterday, and let's hope the week is filled with beautiful surprises, not just concentrated to one day. Thanks, Lena, for getting in touch.

The wonderful Joy McKean asking that question, what's it going to cost me? I don't think she means in terms of money. It is Wednesday morning and early morning country.

0: Yeah, taking it down to the south in the States, leaving Louisiana in the broad daylight. The Flat River Band and the Oak Ridge Boys making a guest appearance on that song, and Kev in Mackay asking for that one on the text line this week. 0487 993 222 if you're saying g'day.
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0: Now to some new music. This is from Aussie singer Sarah Lynn. It's called Gold Line.

New from Sarah Lynn and Goldline for you this morning on Early Morning Country. We sent the birthday song out to Kevin for yesterday and he heard it. He sent through a message saying the big 76 yesterday. I heard the song that you played, Miles and Lena, on your show a few years ago. And I said to my wife, Lena, have a listen to this. And we do occasionally go to garage sales. So a very appropriate song for you both. And I'm glad you both enjoyed hearing that this morning. And thanks to Lena for getting in touch to let us know about your big day yesterday. That's very exciting. We love it when our early morning country family have birthdays or special celebrations because we can be a part of it too. Here's some more new music for you now. This is from Zach Weeks from Tassie. It's called Long Neck, Long Gone.

0: New track for you this morning from Zach Weeks, Long Neck, Long Gone on Early Morning Country.
1: Good morning, ABC News with Sue Fitzpatrick. Dozens of people have been kicked out of Queensland public housing after a state government check discovered they actually earn too much money or already own a home, as Claudia Williams reports.
2: The Queensland government reviewed the eligibility and rents of more than 46,000 households living in social housing last financial year. It found 76 cases of property ownership or an income that exceeded $80,000. Another 143 public housing tenants are being examined further after being identified as potentially owning property. In the last financial year, 211 households were moved on for failing to give information on time. 38 left while under review and 3 after a tribunal process. More than 250 households chose to downsize, which the government says freed up about 400 rooms for families who need bigger homes.
1: A man has died and two others are in a life-threatening condition after a serious crash in Ipswich, west of Brisbane. Police say a car and a ute collided on the Centenary Motorway near the Ripley roundabout just before 9 o'clock last night. The driver of the car, a 35-year-old man, died at the scene. His 30-year-old female passenger and an 18-year-old man, who was the sole occupant of the ute, were transported to hospital in a life-threatening condition. Age verification tech companies want an audit of social media platforms to check they're effectively implementing the under-16s ban. Political reporter Evelyn Manfield reports.
3: In a submission to a Senate inquiry, the association representing age verification companies is calling for platforms to obtain a certification to show they're using the software correctly. Early research on Australia's teen social media ban shows large numbers of young people have evaded the ban and can still log into at least one site. The government has proposed doubling the maximum penalty for companies that fail to take reasonable steps to enforce the age limit.
1: Overseas, the leaders of Ukraine and Israel have held high-stakes talks with US President Donald Trump on the sidelines of the funeral of one of their staunchest Republican allies. North American correspondent Lauren Day reports.
4: The two leaders are in the US Capitol for the funeral of Republican Senator Lindsey Graham, one of their most powerful supporters in Washington. Before his meeting with Benjamin Netanyahu, Donald Trump used a television interview to express his frustration with the Israeli leader's apparent attempts to pressure him to continue attacking Iran, the latest sign of their deteriorating relationship. In contrast, once tense relations with Volodymyr Zelensky appear to have thawed, with the Ukrainian leader describing their meeting as good and expressing gratitude to the US for its strong support. Lauren Day, ABC News, Washington.
1: Japan's Prime Minister has warned the danger is far from over after a magnitude 7.1 earthquake struck the southwest island of Kyushu. There are fears the quake has caused fatalities in the city of Kumamoto, where staff at a shopping centre are trapped and a paper mill which sustained serious damage with workers inside. Around 300,000 people have been instructed to go to evacuation centres and hundreds of soldiers have been deployed to help with rescue operations. Sanae Takeichi says the threat of aftershocks is considerably high.
5: To those in areas that experienced strong shaking, the risk of building collapses and landslides remains high. Please avoid entering dangerous areas and take all precautions to ensure your safety.
1: To sport, and Australia's swimmers are continuing their dominance at the Commonwealth Games in Glasgow, claiming 3 gold medals during the first hour of competition on the penultimate night of finals. Flynn Southam has triumphed in the men's 100-metre freestyle. Jenna Forrester had victory in the women's 400-metre individual medley, while Kiralee Hayes won the women's 50-metre freestyle S13 final. On the track, Queensland's Tori Lewis has set a new national record of 11 seconds flat in qualifying for the final of the women's 100 metres, while fellow Queenslander Lachlan Kennedy and Edward Nketiah have both progressed to the final of the men's race. Queensland's weather, isolated to scattered showers north of Longreach, very isolated showers over the rest of the east coast, sunny elsewhere. Cairns, Townsville and Rockhampton 27, Mackay 24. In the southeast, patchy morning fog, then a sunny day. Brisbane and Ipswich 25, Logan 24, the Gold Coast 24, the Sunshine Coast 23 and Toowoomba 20.
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8: G'day. Yeah, I'd love to hear from you this morning, especially if it looks like things are going to be clearing up a little bit for you around far north Queensland. Partly cloudy conditions returning to our skies, which is a bit of an improvement on what we've had, isn't it? Very wet again for the Daintree and north of Mossman. Rex Creek intake, the wettest spot in far north Queensland overnight, 29 millimetres there, 22 recorded at D1 in the Daintree. Back on the Cassowary coast, it's much more moderate 10 millimetre type totals, including South Mission Beach and at Lower Liverpool, and just back to single figures around Innisfail and Cairns. So things looking like they're on an easing trend. We will confirm that for you when we talk to the Bureau after 6:30's news and our Commonwealth Games update. As you can hear, the Aussies' winning ways have continued overnight in the pool, and can Lockie Kennedy pull it off on the track? Some exciting events still to come in Glasgow, and we'll keep you up to date right here on ABC Far North, the brekkie program featuring some updates after your 6:30 and 7:30 local bulletins. So you won't miss a thing if you stay tuned right here. In terms of your weather, well, I guess the morning has been the mercury dial has just been locked and set at around 20 degrees. This morning, a little cooler for Cairns. It's 18 and 17.5 at the racecourse, 21 for Cooktown, 17.5 degrees in Innisfail right now, and 16 in Mareeba. Georgetown sitting on 17 degrees, and I cannot see any sign of the shower or two that we were promising this time yesterday. But maybe you did get a sprinkle in your gauge. Let me know. 21 for Kawanyama, 20.5 degrees in Lockhart River this morning, and Thursday Island Wyvern sitting on 24 degrees so far. 22 in Weipa. Very big jump for you, and 13 degrees again in Ravenshoe. We're looking at a pretty similar picture on the coastal waters today as well, around 15 to 20 knots southeasterly, and a king tide to look out for, if you can call it that. It's just going to peak at 2.8 metres tonight, about 9:30. So that is another feature of our weather map for this Wednesday.
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0: That is a song that spent 9 weeks on the UK singles chart, written by Roxy Music's guitarist Phil Manzera and the frontman Brian Ferry. Over You from Roxy Music at 18 minutes to 6. 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
3: What the FNQ on ABC Far North?
0: Yeah, I wonder if you know who I am. An amateur Australian herpetologist and snake hunter. And my career has seen me handle some of the world's deadliest snakes. In 1950, the venom from a 1.8-metre coastal taipan that I captured by hand in Far North Queensland and subsequently died from after it bit me became the foundation for the world's first taipan antivenom. In fact, just 5 years after I died, a student from the Freshwater State School, Bruce Stringer's life was saved by the antivenom that I helped to develop after he was bitten while playing in the playground at Freshie School. I should be a household name. Do you know who I am? 1300 801 222. An amateur Australian herpetologist. Wasn't born in Far North Queensland or even Queensland. I came here from New South Wales with the distinct goal of capturing a coastal taipan for the purposes of milking it and establishing an antivenom, much needed in that era. We're talking about the 1950s here. And I got my wish. I caught a 1.8-metre coastal taipan that I captured by hand, but unfortunately was bitten by it in the handling of it, the bagging of it. But that taipan went on to be a pivotal figure in developing the first taipan antivenom, and that is something that has saved many lives around Australia. Who was I? 1300 801 222. If you know the story.
1: Do you know the next Australian of the Year? Are they raising funds for those in need? Or building a brighter future? Conducting research? Or inspiring future astronauts? See them, hear them, nominate them at australianoftheyear.org.au.
0: 1300 801 222. I'm not entirely surprised if you don't know this bloke. He is an unsung hero, which is one of the reasons that we're featuring him in today's What the FNQ. It's also because yesterday was the 76th anniversary of this bloke's death. And that's another reason why we're going to be talking about it a little later in the program, because I'm not the only one who feels that he should be more well-known, this story. And Doug from AIR, is that right, Doug? Are you listening out from the Burdekin?
4: Yeah.
0: Good on you, mate. Thank you very much for being a part of the Brekkie program. How are things in your part of the world? Have they been as wet as they are further north?
4: Oh, we're at Croydon at the moment, mate.
0: Oh, good on you. So how are things out there?
4: Excellent.
0: Yeah? What have you been up to?
4: Yeah. Oh, just doing a bit of touring, mate.
0: Yeah? Any fossicking or any highlights of the trip so far?
4: No, not really. Just the usual, eh?
0: Just out there having a look at the country.
4: Yeah.
0: Well, it sounds all right to me. Now, Doug.
4: Well, we walked a fair bit, but found no gold, if that's what you mean, mate.
0: Oh, okay. You've done the miles, but yeah. All right. Well, maybe the gold is just the memories of the experience, Doug. Now, tell us, what do you know about this story?
4: Is it Ram Chandler?
0: Not Ram Chandler. Who was Ram?
4: Not Ram Chandler. No.
0: No?
4: No. Oh, well, too bad. See ya.
0: See you, mate. All right. Good on you, Doug. Always good to be able to catch up with people visiting our beautiful area. Always lovely to be able to talk to you too, Leonie. Tell me, are you familiar with this story?
5: I also thought it was Mr. Chandler. Cam Chandler, I think his name was.
0: Okay, I'm not aware of Ram Chandler. It sounds like he should be remembered as well. That might be a quiz question for another day.
5: Absolutely. I'll let you go because someone may know that, but he was a bit of a hero with the milking the taipans, yes.
0: Ram Chandler was? Okay, well, this guy didn't milk the taipan, but he certainly did play a role in catching it. Mick from Mareeba has been good enough to call in as well. Good morning, Mick.
6: Hey, how are you, Charlie?
0: I'm really well. Ram Chandler has featured in the answers so far, but that's not the name that I'm after.
6: Yeah, before I tell you, it got a bit warm here during the night with the cloud cover, so... Yeah, things might be looking up.
0: Oh, well, I hope so. That's what the forecast is suggesting, but I'm going to be truth testing that when I talk to the forecaster because we've been wrong before.
6: Okay, Eric Worrell.
0: I don't know Eric Wild. What did Eric do?
6: Eric Worrell.
0: Worrell.
6: Yeah, he wrote lots of herpetology books in the 60s and 70s. I've still got a couple of his books because... In all my years with the DPI, I was sort of the amateur herpetologist there and used to leave leaflets out for the office girls if somebody came in with a dead snake to be identified.
0: Okay, well, Eric Worrell's not the name that I was after, Mick. I'm just wondering if you've had a bit to do with snakes while working for the DPI. Can you imagine not having a taipan anti-venom?
6: No, Charlie.
0: It's an incredible thing that we take for granted today, and it was only 76 years ago that this bloke was out in far north Queensland, apparently found this snake looking down with its head down a rat's nest or something at the local dump.
6: Can I have another guess, Charlie?
0: Well, hang on. I've got John from Bungalow. Check it. Hang on, Mick. Maybe I'll get you back. Maybe John has the answer. G'day, John.
7: Hey, Charlie, how you going?
0: I'm good. Have you heard of the bloke that I'm talking about?
7: No, definitely. Great story.
0: What's his name?
7: Kevin. I'm not sure the pronunciation of his last name. Budden?
0: I'm going to take Budden. B-U-D-D-E-N. Kevin Budden is the bloke that died in the act 76 years ago. And, what do you know of the story? Did you hear how he actually managed to hitchhike his way back to town with the snake still in his hand?
7: Yeah, that's a great ABC story. He found it at the old Shee Road White Rock Dump.
0: It was the White Rock Dump.
7: Yep, and then hitchhiked all the way back up to the Edge Hill, I think it was, or somewhere in Cairns, and he then shoved his hand in the bag and was bitten by the taipan and trying to transfer it into a box.
0: Yep, and that was a fatal bite, but before he died, he made the truck driver promise that snake would end up being milked, which was the goal, and that is what happened. It was transported to the Commonwealth Serum Laboratories in Melbourne, and as they say, the rest is history. John, thank you very much for helping us get there. Mick, was that going to be your guess?
6: No, I was going to say Peter Breddle. He was around Mackay, Charlie. Yeah.
0: Yeah, see, it seems, well, one thing that is sure from the calls that we've had this morning is that there are a lot of brave people that were involved in those early days in helping to increase our understanding of this snake.
6: Yeah, and he is mentioned in Eric Worrell's book, Reptiles of Australia.
0: Gotcha. Yeah. All right. Well, thank you, Mick. Thank you, John. And thank you also to Doug. Listening out in Croydon this morning. I hope you have a cracking day. It looks like things are going to come good in the weather. Just partly cloudy conditions for the Gulf Country today and a top of 28 degrees. Here in Cairns, it says we're going to get to 27 degrees, but I said that yesterday, and I'm telling you, it got nowhere near that from where I was sitting yesterday. I was reaching for my cardigan in the afternoon, but a little warmer today and this morning, as noted by Mick in Mareeba. It's 9 to 6 here on the Brekkie program. Always great to have your company, especially when we can crack the quiz together.
1: Coming up after the news and AM, your look at the big issues of rural life in Queensland. You'll meet some country characters and maybe a cow or two. The Rural Report, 6:15 on ABC Far North Queensland.
0: Sophie Johnson winding up in the wings here, ready to slip in at 6:15, bring you up to date with all things agricultural around Far North Queensland. I'm not sure whether there is much agricultural activity that's been happening in the past 28 to 48 hours, but hopefully the conditions it will improve and we can get on with the job of getting this cane crop off and all of the other work that is associated with our agricultural industries. In a moment, I'll be asking you to pick the hit, but in the meantime, here's Wendy Matthews with Let's Kiss.

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1: Where you are with me, Charlie McKillop, and Juanita Sofa, breakfast.
2: Did you say sofa then?
1: I think you did. No, I wish I was on the sofa, yeah. But my breakfast producer is definitely sofa, and you do such a great job researching this segment, getting some songs that set to a particular theme, and today you've come up with the Battle of the Dancing Men, but they sure do know how to belt out a tune while they are busting a move.
2: Absolutely. But I love these men for their moves. They are incredible.
1: You can only have one, though. Who's it going to be?
2: Well, I've chosen two, but the one I'm going to back is actually Bruno Mars. Now, he was born Peter Jean Hernandez, and he released a song. Well, I should say he started dancing primarily by studying videotapes of his idols, like Michael Jackson and Elvis Presley and James Brown.
1: Okay.
2: And he grew up performing in his family's band. He would pause, rewind, and meticulously mimic the choreography from VHS tapes that he watched. So he's got a very, very cool swagger about him. He does these incredible hip rolls and footwork. And in 2014, he released this song, Uptown Funk.

0: It's a fantastic film clip as well. I love it. It was released in November 2014. It became the biggest hit of 2015, and it also won a Grammy for Record of the Year and Best Pop Duo Group Performance.
1: That is the hardest part for me to comprehend, is that that song is more than 10 years old.
0: I know.
1: Where did the last decade go since that song started hitting the charts? Well, taking you a bit further back from there, and one of the mentors of Bruno, Michael Jackson, the man who could moon dance, his feet could glide across
0: amazing.
1: The stage. He really was the full package. He had recorded 4 number one hits with the Jackson 5, but it was when he really broke out on his own that he was able to show the full suite of his talent. And his first chart topper that he wrote for himself was this song.

0: I can picture him with the black suit on. He was so good.
1: He just was. I can remember my friends in primary school absolutely swooning for Michael Jackson. They had the, you know, the posters on the wall, the whole bit. And that song won him a Grammy Award, and he took home the trophy for Best R&B Vocal Performance in that year as well, 1979. So yeah. We've kind of got the old and the new, the mentor
0: men.
1: And the protege.
0: Oh, who would it be? I mean, I think Bruno, he's touring at the moment, I think. The fact that he, you know, Michael Jackson was his mentor, you can see it in some of his dance moves. Like, the legend lives on. But yes, they're both worth it. Play.
1: It's down to you, the listener. What do you want? 1300 801 222 if you'd like to call it in. 0487 993 222 if you'd like to text it in. Uptown Funk with Bruno, or Don't Stop Till You Get Enough, Michael Jackson.
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